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1: Early in his career, Eric Idle bought a rundown house in the French countryside.
2: We couldn't afford a house in London in those days because we hadn't earned enough. We'd only just started Monty Python 2 years before, so we were only on BBC money.
1: 5 decades later, he says that shack has become a shacko. Eric Idle's new memoir, Saturday on Weekend Edition from NPR News.

0: It's All Things Considered from NPR News. I'm Scott Detrow.
1: And I'm Ailsa Chang. Who really owns a beach?
0: The question is anything but theoretical along a popular stretch of the Florida Panhandle, where in the waning days of summer, homeowners are battling beachgoers over who can sit in the sand.
2: So you're sitting at ground zero of the beach wars.
1: That story after this news.
3: Live from NPR News in Washington, I'm Dan Ronan. The Trump administration is taking the unprecedented step of making state lists of adult citizens ahead of the midterm elections. As NPR's Jude Jaffe Block reports, the plan was outlined in an executive order that President Trump signed in March.
1: The executive order tasks the Department of Homeland Security and the Social Security Administration with compiling the citizenship lists and giving them to states at least 60 days before an election, which is now. But according to court filings, the Trump administration will not meet that deadline, but still plans to release the citizenship lists before the midterms. The nonprofit Electronic Privacy Information Center is suing to stop the plan from going forward, arguing it violates federal law, including the Privacy Act. It also argues the data the federal government has are not accurate, and lawyers on the case warn the plan could lead to chaos and potentially voters disenfranchised. Jude Jaffe Block, NPR News.
3: A new report from the CDC finds the rate of American teens receiving vaccinations has remained far below target levels the past several years. NPR's Maria Godoy reports.
4: The CDC says about 90% of American teens have received at least one dose of Tdap, a vaccine that protects against tetanus, diphtheria, and pertussis. That's the same rate that have gotten the meningococcal conjugate vaccine, which protects against four bacteria strains that can cause life-threatening infections. That vaccination rate hasn't changed since 2019. Meanwhile, just under 78% of teens had received at least one dose of the HPV vaccine, which protects against human papillomavirus, a commonly sexually transmitted virus. Large studies have shown that vaccination against HPV in adolescents can prevent cervical, oral, penile, and other cancers caused by the virus. Maria Godoy, NPR News.
3: And from Washington, this is NPR. A Baton Rouge, Louisiana judge has granted a preliminary injunction for 42 college players, including several LSU commits, against the NCAA in the Southeastern Conference. Mel Bridges with member station WWNO reports those players will now be eligible to return for a fifth season of sports.
5: LSU is the only school so far to receive public commitment from players who had signed an NFL contract. Here's Ryan Downton, who represented the athletes.
6: There is no exclusion in the NCAA rulebook to keep these athletes off the court and off the field simply because they're in their fifth year. They're still within the age limit. They should play.
5: In a statement, the SEC said it, quote, disagrees with the court's decision. On Thursday, the SEC filed a separate federal suit against LSU officials, alleging LSU's pursuit of NFL players harms the conference and violates its First Amendment rights to enforce its own rules. For NPR News, I'm Mel Bridges in New Orleans.
3: The U.S. economy added a higher-than-expected 162,000 jobs in August, and the nation's unemployment rate remained at 4.1%. The Labor Department also revised its June and July numbers up by 55,000 jobs. The August hiring numbers were the strongest since March. Meanwhile, President Trump wants the Federal Reserve to cut interest rates. I'm Dan Ronan, NPR News.

0: at the 1890 Wounded Knee Massacre. South Dakota Searchlight's Megan O'Brien has more.
1: About 20 U.S. Army soldiers who were at the massacre received medals. They were a part of a force who killed 200 or more Lakota people, including men, women, and children. The massacre happened near Wounded Knee Creek in southwest South Dakota. The Department of Defense decided to retain the medals after a recent review. U.S. Senator Mike Rounds, a South Dakota Republican, is on a Senate committee that's seeking more information about that review. He says descendants of massacre survivors want to know more about how the review was conducted. He wants to help them get that information. Rounds has not supported past legislation to rescind the medals.
2: What we've said is let's do the investigation and then allow the military to actually make the determination rather than having Congress get in the middle of it.
1: Rounds is running to keep his seat in the Senate. His only challenger is Brian Bangs, an independent. Bangs served 26 years in the U.S. military and taught at the NATO School in Germany and the U.S. Air Force Academy, including courses in the law of war.
3: And I will state categorically, those medals are not earned. They are not deserved. They should not stand. Their continuing standing is a dishonor to the individuals who currently hold the Medal of Honor.
1: Bangs will face Rounds on the November 3rd ballot. For National Native News, I'm Megan O'Brien.
0: Sea Alaska Heritage Institute's Artist Residency Program hosts Indigenous artists at public spaces in Southeast Alaska throughout summer. The residency, which expanded to Sitka this year, provides the artists room to create and connect with their heritage where visitors can stop by to watch their work come together. Amira Bader is the current artist in residence at Sitka National Historical Park. Her work combines drawing, watercolor, and formline design, a traditional art style used by Indigenous peoples of the Pacific Northwest that incorporates curved lines and shapes. Sitka's flora will be her main subject.
4: I'm working on a foxglove painting right now. I definitely want to draw the fireweed, paint the fireweed. It's a little intimidating, though. It has a lot going on.
0: A lot of her work has focused on flowers from the places she's traveled over the last few years. Bader says she finds it meditative to study plants' delicate details.
4: The work is kind of like rooted in like grieving and memory and the cycle of life. If you can truly be present with the flower and like really look at it, you're like really getting to see something beautiful. But in the end, that like flower is totally going to die. But then after that, another flower is going to come back.
0: Bader is currently based in Albuquerque, New Mexico. She says she's been wanting to come to Southeast Alaska for a long time because of her family's roots.
4: It's a gift to be able to come here and meet people and learn more about the culture and see where I fit in here. And I've learned a little bit about my family lineage already.
0: She says her time in Sitka has been peaceful and that this won't be her last trip here. Today is Bader's last day at Sitka National Historical Park. On this day in 1838, 859 Potawatomi people were forced from their homelands in northern Indiana at gunpoint. The removal began a 660-mile journey to present-day Kansas that became known as the Potawatomi Trail of Death. During the two-month journey, 42 Potawatomi died, half of them children. I'm Jill Freitas.

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boys in the better land. You're always talking about the boys in the better land. The boys in the better land.

Yeah. 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

Yeah. 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The boys in the better line.

This is World Cafe. I'm Raina Duris. When we landed in Dublin for our Sense of Place Dublin series, the very first shop I went into right at eye level, there was our guest today on the cover of a magazine, Dermot Kennedy. He had just released his latest album, The Weight of the Woods, and it was a big deal. It debuted at number one on the UK charts, making him the first Irish solo artist to have each of his first three studio albums hit number one. He was also getting ready for a stadium tour that would see him playing to thousands and thousands of people. But today, you'll hear him playing for just a handful in this session recorded at Bewley's Cafe Theatre, a tiny room set just back from Dublin's bustling Grafton Street, where Dermot Kennedy used to busk in his early days. We talked about those early

Today's about Ireland's influence on his music and about his new album coming up. And you will hear his pared back performance that really lets you experience the power of his voice. He begins with a song from The Weight of the Woods, live for World Cafe, Sense of Place, Dublin. This is Dermot Kennedy, Blue Eyes.

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0: Thank you.
1: Dermot Kennedy performing the Irish folk song Carrickfergus. After the break, he'll talk about what makes his latest album a particularly Irish record. That's coming up on World Cafe.

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0: Phoenix trying to be cool. And that is it for this edition of World Cafe. Thank you so much for letting me hang out with you and play you some records.
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1: It's time now for your weather, tide predictions, and sunrise and sunset. 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From Sidkenap to Castle Cape, we have a small craft advisory today. Today, south winds 25 knots, seas 7 feet with fog and rain. Tonight, southwest winds 20 knots, seas 7 feet with fog. And Saturday, west winds 15 knots, seas 6 feet. Castle Cape to Cape Tolstoy, we have a small craft advisory today. Today, south winds 25 knots, becoming southwest 15 knots in the morning, seas 6 feet with fog. Tonight, southwest winds 20 knots, seas 6 feet with fog. And Saturday, variable winds 10 knots, seas 4 feet. Cape Tolstoy to Cape Sarashef, we have a small craft advisory today. Today, southwest winds 20 knots, seas 8 feet with fog. Tonight, southwest winds 20 knots, seas 7 feet. And Saturday, south winds 15 knots, seas 6 feet. Port Hyde and Nelson Lagoon, today south winds 20 knots, seas 3 feet. Tonight, southwest winds 20 knots, seas 4 feet. And Saturday, east winds 15 knots, seas 4 feet. Nelson Lagoon to Cape Sarashef, today south winds 20 knots, seas 4 feet. Tonight, southwest winds 20 knots, seas 4 feet. And Saturday, southeast winds 20 knots, seas 4 feet. Your detailed forecast for the Alaska Peninsula. Today, rain, areas of fog, otherwise mostly cloudy with highs near 57. Southwest winds around 15 miles per hour with gusts as high as 20 miles per hour. Tonight, mostly cloudy with lows around 50. Southwest winds around 15 miles per hour with gusts as high as 20 miles per hour. And Saturday, mostly cloudy with highs near 55. Southwest

0: E-N-K-A-E-B. I'm Amy Mack. 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
1: 8 o'clock on a Wednesday night, you're listening to KPFA. That means it's time for Dead to the World. A good evening to you, everybody. My name is Tim Lynch. We do this every Wednesday night from 8 to 10, followed by David Ogilvie at 10 o'clock with all your old records. Tonight, I think David has a pre-Labor Day show for you. Lots of songs about work. So, and probably songs about not work too. I don't know, but it's going to be a good one, no doubt. And I think there's even some Grateful Dead songs about labor that will be in working in labor or whatever that might just be included. Will be. Sorry, I have inside information. Anyway, tonight in the first hour we have. So if you were here last week, you might remember that the radio compressors and stuff really amplified the hiss on the show that we were listening to in the first half an hour, and it wasn't sounding very good, honestly. And I promised you I was going to bring you something that sounded really good this week, and I am pleased to say that I'm following through. The Grateful Dead have a new box set coming out. It is like 7 or 8 full shows from the summer of 1985, and Little Menahuni gave me some of the music that's been released for this in the various listening parties and told me I could share it with you tonight. So tonight, little bits of tastes of the summer of 85, stuff that's coming out on the box set, not whole chunks per se that go together. I've segued a few things together for the purposes of this show that didn't actually happen in real life. But, just a taste, a little snippet of the box set. We're going to start off at the Greek Theater on June 15th, 1985. It's Dead to the World on KPFA.

she don't repent. She's got everything.

0: Thank you.
1: Yeah, that's the music of the Grateful Dead. As you know, that was the encore of June 15th, 1985 at the Greek Theater right here at the University of California, Berkeley. And earlier in the second set was Lost Sailor, Saint of Circumstance. We have some various little bits of the summer 1985 box set that we're able to share with you tonight. I got to look it up and find out, was it 7 complete shows or 8 complete shows? I'll get that information for you soon. It's a bunch of really good complete shows from the Grateful Dead coming out real soon as a box set. And I think at least one of them will be released just as a 3-CD, one show alone. I think it's the Merriweather show, maybe, Merriweather Post. I'll get some details on you. Right now, I just wanted to share the music with you and also share it with you because it sounds so good. And we're trying to make amends for the first half hour from last week when it didn't sound so good. Anyway, that's Grateful Dead when they sound real good. I got more of it for you. A little note coming up just a little bit after 9 o'clock, we are going to talk to Michael Nash. Michael is the executive director of the Roots and Branches Conservancy, I think they're called. And they're a nonprofit that puts together Sound Summit to raise money for worthy causes, often supporting stuff up at Mount Tamalpais State Park, where the show Sound Summit will be on Saturday, September 12th. We'll hear more about that, like I said, a little bit after the top of the hour here on KPFA. It is KPFA. It is Dead to the World. My name is Tim Lynch, and I got to say thank you to some people here because a weird thing happened today. The East Bay Express named me runner-up in Media Personality of the Year in the East Bay, which is really strange. Totally, completely unexpected, and it means that a lot of you voted for me. So, thanks. I think that a lot of the people I was nominated with, like Poindexter and Sparkle Motion over at Calyx, are at least as good, if not better, but pleasure to be nominated with them all. But anyway, yeah, thanks to everyone who did that. It's at the East Bay Express. Grateful and humbled. All right, let's listen to a little bit more of the Grateful Dead recorded live in the summer of 1985 here on Dead to the World.
2: Our Hartley Train crack equipment crew is going to resume our singing in the rain.

The Grateful Dead recorded live on June 28th, 1985 at Hershey Park Stadium in Hershey, Pennsylvania. That is part of the upcoming release, Summer Magic 1985. I've got my notes up now. Summer Magic 1985 is going to contain, it's a 20 CD box set of seven complete concerts from June 14th through July 1st, 1985. Including the three 20th anniversary shows held at the Greek Theater right here in Berkeley, June 14, 15, and 16. There will also be a single show out of that recorded, you know, released for, if you don't want the whole box set, but we would like something, Merriweather Post Pavilion on June 30th will be released as a standalone album. Summer Magic 1985 coming your way soon. And in fact, I have a little more taste of it right now here on KPFA and Dead to the World.

the arts broke down.

And we're going to leave it there, unfortunately. We've been listening to The Grateful Dead, recorded live on June 30th, 1985 at the Merriweather Post Pavilion in Columbia, Maryland. We heard a couple of different parts of the show. Brown Eyed Women and Keep on Growing from the first set and Shakedown from the second set. That is going to be part of the standalone release. That Merriweather Post Pavilion show is going to be a standalone 3-CD set. The whole show will be there. And then it's also part of the 20-CD, 7-full concert box set, Summer Magic 1985. That's coming in, 2 weeks? I think September 18th or something like that. It's going to be, it'll be released. And now you've heard a little bit of it here on KPFA's Dead to the World. It is the top of the hour, so I have to tell you that you are listening to 94.1 FM, KPFA in Berkeley,

0: Mark, it's time again for Sound Summit. This is a show put on by the Roots and Branches Conservancy, and Michael Nash, the executive director of Roots and Branches, is with us on the phone. Hey, Michael.
1: Hey, Tim. What's happening?
0: Welcome back to KPFA. I'm glad you're doing Sound Summit again.
1: Me too. Thanks for having me.
0: Right on. So tell us about this year's Sound Summit.
1: Well, this is our 10th staging of Sound Summit, which is pretty exciting. We hit this benchmark, you know, and it's different every year. We try to keep it eclectic and find something for everyone. One of the musicians you play quite a bit on your show actually played with us on our very first four Sound Summits. That's Bob Weir, who lived on the mountain and helped us establish our roots. So we miss Bob tremendously and always think about him when we're up there. This year, we're eclectic in a different way. Father John Misty is headlining with his full eight-piece band, which should be cool. He played a solo set 5 years ago, acoustic set, but wanted to come back with a full band, so he's coming. This band, Guster, is preceding him. They've been around for a while. Also, they're, one reason we like them beyond their music is their lead singer and songwriter, Adam, and his wife started a company called Reverb years ago, which addressed the impact of festivals on the environment. And they've educated many people, raised money for good causes, bands like Dead & Company and Fish and to Billie Eilish have used Reverb at their shows. So they're playing. Then Mill Valley local Jerry Harrison, who used to be in this band called The Talking Heads.
0: Oh, those guys.
1: Is doing a cool show, a 10-piece band celebrating Talking Heads music. It's called 50 Years of Talking Heads. So we're excited about that. And then we have a very cool all-female Hispanic quartet you may know about called La Luz, and I'm trying to figure out how to describe their music. It's, we use like the term dreamy, surf noir, psychedelic rock, if that makes sense. They're a great hybrid of a lot of things. And lastly, we always have a local musician opening the show. We have Angeline Saris and her band The Snack Machine, which has a great lineup of players, many of whom played at our Sly and the Family Stone tribute last year. And that's run of the show.
0: So that's a long day. You start music at 11:30, run till 7 p.m. on the mountain at the Mountain Theater in Mount Tamalpais State Park. Michael, you mentioned Bob Weir and being an important part of the early Sound Summit, but I think probably a lot of people don't know that you were writing a musical with Bob and Taj Mahal. Is that right?
1: Yeah, Bob, Taj Mahal, and jazz musician David Murray. Yep.
0: And you.
1: And me and our other colleague, Carrie Williams, five of us as a team.
0: Do you think that'll ever see the light of day?
1: We're certainly hopeful that's happening. We, long story short, we kind of embarked on a major rewrite of the play a few years ago when the world had changed a bit and we felt we needed updating and saw things through a little bit of a different lens. So we got to the point where that was virtually done, and sadly Bob passed right in that same window. So it pains us all that he's not going to be here to, see if we can mount this, he worked on with a labor of love for all of us. We had such great adventures doing that, that there's that phrase, it's the journey, not the destination, or another version is art is the process, not the product. And we certainly value those aphorisms in terms of the work we did. We did it in many places around the country and spent some time in Hawaii, different retreats working. And it was really some of the most creative, generative time in my life. Loved working with Bob and the synergies of everyone. So we are, we were shell-shocked that Bob's passing, but, in his spirit and in our own ongoing creativity, we hope to get this staged sometime in the near future.
0: Cool. Well, I know that has nothing to do with Sound Summit, but I did want Deadheads to know your connection to everything. This is a fundraiser for the Roots and Branches Conservancy. Tell us about that.
1: Yeah, well, in truth, it's actually a fundraiser, if anything, for Mount Tamalpais State Park. Roots and Branches, the organization that I helm, is a nonprofit that's focused on music and arts and the environment here in the Bay Area. But we've given over $300,000 to Mount Tamalpais State Park through Sound Summit and funded all sorts of resonant environmental projects, trail restorations, historic building renovations, water preservation projects, fire prevention projects. So this is really kind of a labor of love for the mountain,

0: from Roots and Branches, and we keep just enough money to keep the lights on each year. It's kind of a giving back, you know, of sorts. So that's really what Sound Summit's focused about.
1: And so it's pretty wonderful that you get to get everybody together, have a good time, and then out of it comes, you know, this lasting impact that you make.
0: I agree. Yeah, it's like a gift that keeps on giving. You have the community gathering and the music and this insanely powerful place, 2,000 feet above the bay, and then you're able to take proceeds from that and fund great projects on the mountain for the Bay Area's, you know, enjoyment, because it's an incredible resource, you know.
1: So, and we talk about this sometimes. I think we've talked about this in the past, but there was a concert, a festival in 1967, right before Monterey Pop. It was held at the Mountain Theater on Mount Tamalpais, and because too many people showed up and they didn't take care of the mountain, there was no more live music up there until 2013, when you brought it back. So thank you.
0: Yeah, that's kind of true. It's really not that kind of music. I think they had a small jazz event and a small folk event. But yeah, it was a summer of love. That was the Magic Mountain Festival. And they had like 30-some-odd bands, including the Doors and the Jefferson Airplane and the Byrds and bands like the Seeds and the Fifth Dimension and Hugh Masekela. It was all over the place. It was a week before Monterey Pop, Tim. And it's considered, believe it or not, by rock historians, the first rock festival in America. So we're kind of treading on hallowed ground. But we were able to stage a concert there in 2013. Like you said, I produced Mount Sam Jam, and that gave State Parks the confidence to allow us to continue. I just reconceived the name of Sound Summit and formed Roots and Branches. And we've been doing it now for another decade. So it's nice to be able to continue having music there at this incredible place. That's all I can say. I think the venue is the star at the end of the day.
1: So, well, thank you for making it happen. It is Sound Summit. It is Saturday, September 12th. The music starts at 11:30, doors at 10:30. It's the top of Mount Tamalpais, folks, so there's not parking for everyone. You go to the website and you find out how you get up there, you find out about tickets, find out about what's available up there, all that stuff. Soundsummit.net.
0: And I'll leave you with one morsel for your listenership, because mm-hmm. some people may not know that. You mentioned that concert in 67, but in 1966, this other band played there with Quicksilver Messenger Service and Bola Sete, and that band was Grateful Dead.
1: Huh.
0: So they go back quite a ways. 60 years ago, this year, they played that same venue.
1: I'm going to have to seek out a recording of that, aren't I?
0: Let me know when you find it, please.
1: Oh, maybe, yeah, let's see if it circulates. Father John Misty, Guster, Jerry Harrison's 50 Years of Talking Heads, La Luz, and Angeline Saris and the Snack Machine are the bands. Again, it's soundsummit.net. And Michael Nash, thank you for the work that you do.
0: My pleasure. Thanks for having me, Tim. Yeah, have a great night.
1: Thanks for joining us. I'm going to leave you with some music from, I think this is one of the most recent releases from Father John Misty here on KPFA and Dead to the World.

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Says a real man, it's like a country. You need a map to find your one. Now I do you suppose you must approach the throne with its backup.

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0: The Great Billy Strings. I think I'll start calling him The Great Billy Strings from now on, because, man, has this guy turned into a truly great artist. Lucid Daydream is the name of that one. His latest album is called So Much for Goodbyes. Came out last Friday. It's brand spanking new. Billy Strings is coming to town October 2nd and 3rd, I think, are the dates. And remember, never trust my memory alone. Call before you haul. But I think it's October 2nd and 3rd that Billy Strings will be at the Oakland Coliseum Arena doing his thing for two nights. Did I say the name of the song? Lucid Daydream, the name of that one. Let's see. Russ Annixter's Hippie Big Band before that with their version of Dr. John's I Walk on Gilded Splinters. What Next is the name of that one. They are a homegrown hippie outfit out of New York City, and I really enjoy what they're doing. Their second album just came out, What Next. J.P. Reale is a blues artist who apparently grew up as a deadhead out on Long Island and made a career for himself about being a blues artist, and then finally was like, hey, I got enough of a career. I can make a Grateful Dead cover album. The album is called Dead Blues, I believe, and he's putting his stamp on some of these Grateful Dead songs. J.P. Reale, that is out on the I said the name of it before. Anyway, one of those blues labels. Father John Misty started us off a while back with I Guess Time Just Makes Fools of Us All, a 2024 single. Father John Misty is headlining the Sound Summit. And thank you, Michael Nash, for coming on and telling us all about Sound Summit. And again, soundsummit.net is where you can go and find out information about that. My name is Tim Lynch. This is Dead to the World. We do this every Wednesday, although I'm not going to be able to be here next Wednesday. So we're going to turn it over to Juliana.
1: I'll be here next Wednesday. Right. Thanks so much for trusting me, Tim. It's been so much fun getting to see you do what you do.
0: So, well, I'm looking forward to hearing what you do, and I think people will be too. Because you know a lot of music that I don't know, and maybe some of our listeners don't know. That's really good, so share it with them. And you're a young deadhead, so share that with them too.
1: I can't wait. Next Wednesday.
0: Right on. We got to do the concert calendar tonight over at Ashkenaz if you're in the Berkeley area. Right now it's Stu Allen and Mars Hotel playing Grateful Dead music. If you're in the Fairfax area right now playing Grateful Dead music, it is Danny Luring, Brian Rashup, Jason Crosby, Matt Hartle, and who knows, maybe others. That's Danny's Live Dead at Perry's in Fairfax. Oh, let's see. Tomorrow night, Thursday, at the Mountain Winery, Taj Mahal and Keb Mo will be at the Mountain Winery in Saratoga. Tab Benoit will be at the Cornerstone right here in Berkeley. Linda Tillery and the East Bay All-Stars tomorrow night at the Freight. I think it's Linda Tillery's 78th birthday celebration, and she's still singing strong. Friday the 4th, Roger Daltrey and Amy Helm will be at the Luther Burbank Center for the Arts in Santa Rosa. Over at the Freight in Berkeley Friday night, it's Betty Levette, Songs and Stories of the Great Lady of Soul. And also Friday night up at the Hop Monk in Novato, Thank You Sly Stone, a Sly Stone tribute with Lebo, Dan Lebo Lebowitz, Ray White, Vicki Randall, and others. Saturday the 5th, Taj Mahal and Keb Mo will be at the Green Music Center up in Rohnert Park. Tab Benoit will be at the Uptown Theater in Napa. Betty Levette again at the Freight with Etienne Stadwick. I think I'm probably saying that wrong, but something like that. Ryan McNeil and The Big Deal. And this is when Juliana turned me on to.
1: They're awesome.
0: You're saying they're pretty psychedelic and whatnot?
1: Psychedelic country.
0: Well, sounds like it's right up our alley around here. That's the Ivy Room on Saturday night. Psychedelic country with Ryan McNeil and The Big Deal. Pete Sawyer and the Left Hand Monkey Wrench Gang will be at the Paper Mill Creek Saloon in Forest Knolls that night. Sons of Champlin will be at the Yoshi's in Oakland. That's with Bill Champlin on the 6th, Sunday the 6th. Todd Bugbee's Dead Roses will be at Winter's Tavern in Pacifica that night. And there'll be a tribute to Graham Parsons and Emmylou Harris with Jill Rogers, Miles Boyson, Laura Lee Christensen, and others at the Freight right here in Berkeley. On the 7th, Monday the 7th, which is Labor Day, in the afternoon in Robin Williams Meadow in San Francisco, California. That's in the Golden Gate Park It's Graham Lesh and Friends doing the Golden Gate Free Jam. Danny Luring, Holly Bowling, Scott Law, and more. That is celebrating the beginning of, what is this called? Forever Grateful, an exhibition of sight and sound of the Grateful Dead. The Haight Street Art Center presents this. It's going to run in Golden Gate Park September 5th through October 25th. Oh, good. It'll be there when Hardly Strictly is happening. The original Further bus has been rolled into the park. Who knows what else they got going on? And like I said, Graham Lesh and company are going to open this thing, celebrate the opening of this thing on Monday the 7th, on Labor Day in the afternoon. Samara Joy will be with the San Francisco Symphony on Tuesday the 8th at the Davies Symphony Hall in San Francisco. Next week on Wednesday, Scott Amendola is at the Ivy Room in Albany the same night. Coffee Brown and Skip the Needle are at Bottom of the Hill. Our old buddy Peter Rowan's at the Mystic Theater in Petaluma on Thursday the 10th. Marcus Rezac, am I saying that right?
1: Marcus Rezac.
0: Marcus Rezac, thank you. Shred is Dead at the Guild Theater in Menlo Park on September 11th. Thievery Corporation will be at the Fox Theater on Saturday the 12th, and Ryan McNeil and The Big Deal, along with Ruby Lee Hill, will be at the Old Western Saloon in Point Reyes Station on Saturday night. Camp Deep End's coming up in Navarro at the end of the month. I think there was one other thing. Oh, yeah, over at Sweetwater coming up on Thursday, a week from tomorrow night, Thursday the 10th. It's David Nelson Band and Friends with the Crying Uncle Bluegrass Band. That is a benefit for after-school bluegrass club program over at Sweetwater, September 10th. You can go to sweetwatermusichall.org for more information on that. And over at our, you know, favorite local dance hall and Grateful Dead night's place, Stu Allen and Mars Hotel, besides tonight, will be Friday, September 11th, doing Grateful Dead night. And also coming up this weekend, Saturday, September 5th, there's a tribute to the Jerry Garcia Band, the leader era of the Jerry Garcia Band, with a band called See What Love Can Do. And I don't know much about them, but you probably want to know if you're a Grateful Dead fan. Also coming up at Ashkenaz and The Freight and other places, Saturday, September, well, it starts like that Thursday, the 17th, all over town, the Berkeley Old Time Music Convention is coming to the area. They do shows at The Freight and at Ashkenaz, and they do stuff at the Farmer's Market. It's a real great big celebration. And of they do square dances of the music, old-time music, put on by our pal, Susie Thompson. So you can go to Berkeley Old Time Music Convention and look that up, BOTMC.org maybe. I don't know. But put something like that in the search machine, and you'll find out all about it. All right, we're coming up toward the end here of Dead to the World. I know you will want to stick around for David Ogilvie and all your old records. He's going to be doing a celebration, a musical celebration of work and Labor Day and maybe not work too. Who knows? But stick around. It's always good fun to listen to David Ogilvie. You got anything in mind for playing for us next week? You're still working on it.
1: I have some ideas.
0: You have some ideas? What you got? We're going to have to tune in to find out?
1: Tune in to find out next Wednesday night. Well, but then the week after, you'll be back.
0: I'll be back. I love being here. But yeah. But anyway, thanks for taking over the show for the week.
1: Thanks for trusting me to do so.
0: Oh, you're going to rock it. Why don't we play here something new from Lindsay Lou?
1: Yay, Freight Train.
0: It's Lindsay Lou on KPFA and Dead to the World.

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Welcome to Turnstiles, your daily deep dive into eclectic sounds. I'm your host, Iris Berkeley, and I am so excited to share some music with you. We kick things off with Keelan Phil Corin and the Hypnotic Brass Ensemble with the song Spin. And I hope you got your dancing shoes. We're going to dig into the 45 crates just a little bit. Up next, it's Slim Harpo, Shake Your Hips.

An absolutely beautiful melody from Venezuelan singer and composer Simone Diaz. We heard Tonada de Luna Llena here on Turnstiles. Before that, the Melodians with Rivers of Babylon classic reggae, and started with Slim Harpo with Shake Your Hips. You're listening to Turnstiles. I'm Iris Berkeley. We have so much great music to get into in this edition of Turnstiles, so let's just keep on going. We got Simone White up for you in just a moment, but first, it's Beirut from The Riptide. This is East Harlem.

suicide.

Denver, Colorado, darlings. Devotchka wrapping up this last set of music here on Turnstiles. From A Mad and Faithful Telling, we heard Strizzalo. Before that, Damian Jurado from Maricopa, we heard So On Nevada. Simone White with In the Water Where the City Ends from Silver Silver, and started with Beirut with East Harlem from The Riptide. You're listening to Turnstiles. I'm Iris Berkeley. Stay tuned, we've got David Wax Museum for you up in just a minute.

It's Turnstiles from Radio Rethink, made possible with support from fans of community and public radio just like you. Thank you so much for your ongoing generous contributions. It really does make all the difference. Now coming up next, here's David Wax Museum from Knock Knock Get Up. We'll hear Will You Be Sleeping?

Tom Waits with a take on Cole Porter just now on Turnstiles. We heard It's All Right With Me. Before that, Chinese Man from Groove Sessions. We heard I've Got That Tune, and David Wax Museum started us with Will You Be Sleeping from Knock Knock Get Up. From Ambient to Zydeco, you are listening to Turnstiles. I'm Iris Berkeley. If you're just joining us, welcome. We are here to bring you music from every style, every era, putting it all together for an eclectic soundtrack to your life. Up next, it's Megaphone from Gather, Form, and Fly. This is Bella Marie on Turnstiles.

you drink it till you're blind. And if you swear that there's no truth, and who cares, how come you say it like you're right? Why are you scared to dream of God when it's salvation that you want? You see stars that clear have been dead for years, but the idea just lives on in our wheels that roll around as we move over the ground. And all day it seems we've been in between a past and

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I feel too restless to unwind. I'm always lost in thought as I walk a block to my favorite neon sign, where the waitress looks concerned.

The magnificent trio Mountain Man bringing us to the end of that last set here on Turnstiles. From Magic Ship, we heard Baby Where You Are. Also heard from Bright Eyes, Connor Oberst and Friends. It was We Are Nowhere and It's Now from the record I'm Wide Awake, It's Morning. And started with Megaphone off Gather, Form, and Fly. It was Bella Marie. You've been listening to Turnstiles, deep eclectic selections for your public airwaves. I'm Iris Berkeley. 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

0: 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Anchorage is 575 nautical miles to the northeast. The Sandpoint City Council meets the second Tuesday of every month at 7 p.m. in the City Hall Council Chambers. 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
1: Welcome to Turnstiles. I'm Iris Berkeley. We have so much music to get to this hour, everyone from Nina Simone to the Wailers to David Grisman, just to name a few. But let's start out with something to get our feet tapping. It's a vintage version of Jumpin' the Line from Joseph Spence here on Turnstiles.

Father John Misty wrapping up that set here on Turnstiles with Fun Times in Babylon from the record Fear Fun. Backed up that vintage influence sound with some real vintage vibes. Heard from Nina Simone, Real Real. Slim Smith before that with Hip Hugs and Vintage Reggae. Hepcat with Allude to, and started with Joseph Spence with his version of Jump in the Line. You're dialed into Turnstiles. Coming up next, we'll kick off another set of gems with the Wailers. This is Nice Time.

French psych rockers La Femme finishing up that set of music here on Turnstiles. We heard It's Time to Wake Up. Before that, Foro in the Dark with a special guest vocal from David Byrne. We heard Asa Branca off Bonfires of São João. And to start us off, The Wailers with Nice Time. You're listening to Turnstiles. I'm Iris Berkeley. Coming up in just a moment, we will hear from Mice Parade, so stay right where you're at.

It's Turnstiles, deep, eclectic selections for your radio airwaves. We'd love to know what you think of the show. Just visit the Turnstiles section of RadioRethink.com, where you'll also find a contact form, a place to sign up for updates, and how to connect with us on social media. I am so looking forward to hearing from you. Coming up next, here's Mice Parade. It's a BBC session. All roads lead to Salzburg.

Virtuoso Mandolin, courtesy of David Grisman here on Turnstiles. We just heard Caravan from Early Dog. Before that, Beck off Morning Phase. That's his 12th record, came out in 2014. We heard Say Goodbye and started off with Mice Parade in the BBC session recording of All Roads Lead to Salzburg. This is Turnstiles. I'm Iris Berkeley. If you're just joining us, welcome. We are exploring music from every style and era, stitching it all together in a soundtrack to your life. Thanks for hanging out with us. Up next, Eels, It's in My Dreams from Hombre Lobo.

Quantic. Isu conjunto los míticos del ritmo here on Turnstiles with his alternate and quite wonderful take on Pete Rock and CL Smooth's They Reminisce Over You, Troy. Also heard from Manu Chao with Mr. Bobby and Eels with In My Dreams from Hombre Lobo. You've been listening to Turnstiles, a deeply eclectic mixtape handmade each day just for you. If you want to learn more about the show or want to dig through this playlist, just visit RadioRethink.com and look for show number 42. I'm Iris Berkeley, and this is Turnstiles from Radio Rethink.

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2: Welcome to Turnstiles. I'm Iris Berkeley. We have a lot of music to get to this hour. We're going to be diving into sounds ranging from blues to beats and a whole lot more, including a couple of choice covers I think you're going to like. But let's start things off with Speckled Red. This is The Right String, But the Wrong Yo-Yo.

0: Some serious funky soulful vibes here on Turnstiles to get your feet moving. We just heard Johnny Jones and the King Casuals in one of the best covers I think I've ever heard of a Jimi Hendrix song that was, of course, Purple Haze. Heard from Black Murda before that, Cynthia Ruth 2008, and Ernie and the Top Notes featuring Raymond Winfield, that was Things Could Be Better, and started off with Speckled Red, the right string but the wrong yo-yo. You're listening to Turnstiles, and we are digging through some of the deepest crates on the public airwaves. So let's uncover some more gems. Up next, it's Major Force with the re-return of the original art form.
1: Okay, we have some fabulous live music later on, but right now, here's the kind I prefer.

0: We've had lottery collections. Mainly from the band. What are you going to do tonight?
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2: Ladies and gentlemen,

Denver producer Mux Mool wrapping up that set here on Turnstiles from his 2010 Skull Taste. We heard Lady Linda. Before that, some Iranian psychedelic funk from Mir Rasai. We heard Aya Dakhtar. The Crystal Arc doing their take on Fleetwood Mac's Tusk before that, and started off with Major Force, the re-return of the original art form. You're listening to Turnstiles. I'm Iris Berkeley. We've got so much up ahead, including the exciters for you in just a minute.

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Let's get back into the groove with the Exciters. This would be the Exciters theme.

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Hip-hop sounds coming at you all the way from Japan here on Turnstiles. That was DJ Crush featuring Boss the MC. We heard Candle Chant, a tribute. Before that, the Bee's instrumental version of Bluebird from Oneself off the Children of Possibility EP, and started with the Exciters, with the Exciters theme. This is Turnstiles. I'm Iris Berkeley. If you're just joining us, welcome. We're all about searching the globe and the history books for music from every style and era to make this daily program just for you. Thanks for tuning in. Coming up next, here's Castanets.

Bahamas taking us to the end of that last set here on Turnstiles. Off his second record, Bar Chords, from 2012, we heard Okay, All Right, I'm Alive, as well as Castanets off Decimation Blues. It was It's Good to Touch You in the Sunlight. You have been listening to Turnstiles, a wide-ranging soundtrack for your life. If you want to learn more about the show, or if you'd like to dig through this playlist, visit RadioRethink.com and look for show number 42. I'm Iris Berkeley, and this is Turnstiles from Radio Rethink.

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2: Welcome to Turnstiles. I'm Iris Berkeley. We've got so much to share in this hour, everyone from Willie Nelson to Rupa and the April Fishes, just to name a few. So let's get started by going back in time and heading over to Africa. This is a choice cut off a record called Congo Revolution, revolutionary and evolutionary sounds from the two Congos, right here for you on Turnstiles.

pair of vintage tracks out of Africa to wind up that set here on Turnstiles. We heard Zafari with Addis Ababa from an anthology called Beyond Addis Contemporary Jazz and Funk and African Jazz, simply put, with a song called MNC Uhuru off another fantastic compilation, Congo Revolution. You're listening to Turnstiles. I'm Iris Berkeley. Coming up next, here's something from the Rolling Stones.

sky went dark and the moon eclipsed. And what I missed is all that I can see.

Calexico winding up that gloriously diverse set of music here on Turnstiles. We heard Piker Sam from All Tomorrow's Parties 1.0. Also heard from Tara Jane O'Neill with Dig In, Tongue with Cans from the record Good Arrows, Willie Nelson with Always Seem to Get Things Wrong from the Hottest State, and started off with some, well, kind of twangy sounds from the Rolling Stones. It was Love in Vain from Let It Bleed. You're listening to Turnstiles. I'm Iris Berkeley. We've got something up next from Pharoah Saunders for you in just a minute.

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We hope you're enjoying the show. Let us know what you think. Just visit the Turnstiles section of RadioRethink.com, where you'll find a contact form, a place to sign up for updates, and learn how to connect with us on social media. We're looking forward to hearing from you. Coming up next on Turnstiles, it's Pharoah Saunders, Japan.

Something short but very sweet from Chicago's Spectral Quartet to wrap us up here on Turnstiles off Mobile Miniatures. That was Arousal in D. Also heard from the Dylan Group with Sandcastles and started with Pharoah Saunders with Japan. This is Turnstiles, and I'm Iris Berkeley. If you're just tuning in, thank you for joining us. We are here to bring you music from every style, every era, handcrafted into a daily soundtrack for your life. We're so glad that you're here. Coming up next, we're going to hit the archives a little bit. It's Can with She Brings the Rain.

Yes, I care if she brings me spring, but don't care about nothing. She brings the rain. Oh yeah, she brings the rain.

Rupa and the April Fishes from their debut from 2008 Extraordinary Rendition. We heard Les Abeilles here on Turnstiles. And started off with Can from the soundtracks It's She Brings the Rain. 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

0: his way while traveling across the desert. It was 90 miles across the burning sand. He knew he'd never reach the border if he didn't get some water, so he got a stick and dug the Rio Grande.
1: So yippee-yi-yay, yippee-yi-yo, for the toughest critter west of the Alamo.
0: One day Pecos found his favorite dogie missing, a dogie that was nearest to his heart. So then he lassoed all the cattle clear from Texas to Seattle. That's the way the Texas Roundup got its start.

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That's the way the Painted Desert got its name.

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1: Oh, I'm a good old rebel, now that's just what I am. And for this Yankee nation, I do not give a damn. I'm glad I fought again, I only wish we'd won. I ain't asked any pardon for anything I've done. I hate the Yankee

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I rode with Robert E. Lee for 3 years thereabout. Got wounded in 4 places and I starved at Point Lookout. I cotched the rheumatism, a camping in the snow. But I killed a chance of Yankees and I'd like to kill some more. 300,000 Yankees is stiff in southern dust. We got 300,000 before they conquered us. 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

0: Hello and welcome to the Space Policy edition of Planetary Radio. I'm Casey Dreyer, the Chief of Space Policy here at the Planetary Society, welcoming you to another episode that explores the policies and processes behind space exploration. I just got back from the launch of the Roman Space Telescope. I think I got a cold, and it has been a busy month. So this month we are rerunning and one of my favorite interviews, which I think is actually quite relevant in the intervening years since I first recorded it all the way back in 2017. My guest is Alex MacDonald. He was at the time the chief economist at NASA. That position no longer exists after restructuring last year, but we were talking about his book, The Long Space Age, which if you haven't read it, I strongly recommend you do. I think it's actually one of the most important and contextual pieces of information about how the private era of space exploration, if you can call it that, from ground-based observatories in the United States developed before government intervention in fundamental research and exploration in the US. Privately funded observatory building, crowdfunding observatory building in some cases, contrasted against the Royal observatories and state-funded activities in Europe and elsewhere. This is a fascinating look at the extent to which some very wealthy individuals spent the equivalent of billions of dollars building out capabilities and tools to explore space, and notably, rarely funded the ongoing scientific work in them once the hardware itself was built. We're in a situation now where NASA science, of course, is facing cuts of nearly 50% again. And NASA and others in the White House are casting about looking for private funders, philanthropy, to help fill in the difference. We've seen Eric Schmidt, the former CEO of Google, come forward and actually serve as one of the first very serious funders of a potential space telescope. We've seen others attempt to do that unsuccessfully. So we will see how much the private sector through philanthropy can come in. And I think we have the lessons of history to say we should be welcoming of any additional activities, but they certainly probably won't replace at a fundamental level investment from the public sector, from what NASA does. In a sense, I think the unique thing that NASA does. So until I recover next month, please enjoy this discussion with Alex MacDonald on the Long Space Age. Alex MacDonald, thank you for joining me on the Space Policy edition of Planetary Radio.
1: Thanks, Casey. It's really great to be here.
0: So the classic story about the U.S. role in space exploration is that after Sputnik was launched in 1957, this kicked off this era of government investment in space exploration. We went through the Apollo program, government exploration pulled back, and then we did the shuttle. We kind of brought humans back to low Earth orbit and science kind of trucked along within this constraints. But now we have this brand new era of private investment coming into space flight. We have billionaires like Elon Musk and Jeff Bezos dumping their own personal money into space exploration. And now we have this glorious or exciting new future ahead of us. Tell me why that classic narrative is wrong.
1: Well, yeah, I think it's not so much wrong as it is incomplete. What really started me on trying to investigate the economic history of space exploration was in 2004, I was a grad student in economics, and I watched the Spaceship One flight that won the initial Ansari X Prize. And as an economist, I got thinking, what just happened here? Did a bunch of guys just build a spacecraft in their garage? Of course, it turned out it's not quite that simple. It was one of the leading aerospace engineers in the U.S., Bert Rutan, who'd built the vehicle. And of course, it wasn't really funded in the garage. It was funded by Paul Allen at about $30 million. But it led me to think, how long have individuals been funding space exploration, essentially out of their own pocket? That led to looking at all the different private sector projects I could find that were economically significant in the history of space exploration. And the ones that you come across that are the most economically significant are actually at this time not really these current ones that we're seeing, although they're very exciting as well. They're actually large astronomical observatories in the late 19th century, which were funded by, in many respects, the kind of, Elon Musk's and Jeff Bezos's of their days, Andrew Carnegie, John D. Rockefeller. And they were funding, in many cases, billion-dollar observatories or billion-dollar equivalents if you convert the costs to modern-day dollar terms. And so that really, for me at least, puts into a different context what we're seeing today. It's not that we're seeing a new phenomenon emerging with these private sector actors, but we're actually seeing the reemergence of a trend that long predated NASA and was actually the original economic force, if you will, for American space exploration.
2: So let's jump back then to the early 19th century, or even if you'd like, the late 18th century in the United States. What kind of context was there in terms of a economic context and a political context for support for what was considered space exploration at the time, which was, you know, collecting photons coming from the universe? Was there an established role of government for scientific observation of the universe in the United States at this period?
1: Right. So, yeah, there's this really fascinating history of the first governmental support for space exploration activity, as you describe it, right? You know, collecting photons and trying to discover something new about the universe in the cosmos above, so to speak. The first telescopes that came into the country were essentially imported by individuals. John Winthrop, an early governor of Massachusetts, his heirs would be the first to import some of the large telescopes, and you'd have individuals who would be studying the heavens. But then something happened around the transits of Venus in the late 18th century. And there's one particular case, the second transit of Venus from that era was

0: size of the solar system and using the transit of Venus as a method. And America, at this point, colonial America, decides that it's going to enter this race, so to speak. And the very first legislation that we have evidence of giving for exploratory kind of scientific astronomical research was the Pennsylvania legislature, which gives money to support a number of astronomers to go and observe the transit of Venus from a number of different spots along the eastern seaboard of the colonies. That then leads to the first collected transactions of the American Philosophical Society, which when that particular document makes its way over to Europe, the European science community really sees that as a signal and as a sign of American intellectual development. The astronomers who were involved with this, particularly David Rittenhouse, was actually held up as one of the great Americans by Thomas Jefferson. When Jefferson was asked to describe who the three great living Americans were, the three great living Americans who spoke to the new independent nature of the United States of America, he named three individuals. He named Benjamin Franklin, George Washington, and he named the astronomer David Rittenhouse.
1: Something I really love about your book and its treatment, particularly in the early context of American investment space exploration, is these recurring themes that just sound so familiar to anyone who's really followed the more recent era of space exploration. And you mentioned it right there, the idea of national prestige and finding, you know, the opportunity presented by some celestial event that drives some sort of investment, either public or private, and the country, or really, as you point out in your book, really intrinsically motivated, highly passionate individuals find an opportunity to leverage that celestial event to get investment for their passion that then drives this idea of prestige. And this, you know, there's nothing new about that, it seems like, going back even to the 18th century.
0: Well, that's exactly right. And I'm you've described it, you know, particularly well, because that's the bottom line for looking at these kind of 200 years that the book looks at. But there's a relatively simple model at play, a relatively simple economic model at least, which is that intrinsically motivated individuals who have a passion for exploring the heavens, for whatever particular psychological reason, want to go do that. If they have their own funds and their own sources of support, they will often self-finance their own astronomical observatories or, in some people's cases, their own rocket companies. And if they don't have their own resources, well, then they need to enter into an exchange with somebody in order to receive those resources to pursue their goal. And they will do exchanges with many different types of institutions. They will do exchanges with governmental institutions. They will do exchanges with military institutions. They will do exchanges with commercial institutions. The particular type of exchange value that has been, at least as far as I can tell, the most robust across centuries is this signaling value, this idea that in achieving something first, or achieving something particularly difficult, you can signal to the world, really, a vector of characteristics, your ability to take on large technological projects and succeed at them, your ability to muster resources and organize them. And then that is a very valuable thing. That was really the principal value of Sputnik. It signaled to the world a capability in the Soviet Union that the world was not really aware of. And it was arguably the principal political value of the Apollo program as well. It signaled that the U.S. was able to achieve something that no one else in the world was able to achieve, and frankly, to this day, no one has achieved still. And so it still serves as a very credible signal, and is arguably one of the reasons why countries around the world are increasingly looking at the possibility of lunar landings, because it has attained that type of prestige signal.
1: Signaling comes in at a really deep level throughout your book, and I think that's actually one of the most interesting aspects of the book. And you make a really good argument about the difference between the idea of prestige as the driver of investment in space exploration and the idea of signaling, as signaling is actually the real framework or a really useful framework to look at this. So can you tease apart the differences here between signaling and prestige, where I think most people think about the prestige aspect?
0: Right. So the traditional idea of prestige actually kind of comes from the word prestidigitation, right? This kind of idea of an illusion. And it was kind of used politically around Napoleon's 100-day effort, because it seemed that he was able to just, you know, through almost illusion and magic, get a huge amount of support. And so that word maintained its use. But the challenge with it is that it suggests a kind of ability to just impress people with almost illusory activities, that it's not really valuable, right? That at the core of it is a type of illusory value. Signaling is something very different. Signaling is actually a concept that's used in economics and in biology, which

0: is essentially the idea that through costly action, you can credibly transmit information. In economics, this is often looked to in terms of higher education, that's a costly signal to send to the market. And in biology, it's often used in terms of describing the utility of the peacock's tail. You know, the reason that peacocks have these, or at least male peacocks, have these very elaborate and fancy tails is not because they're helpful in terms of gathering resources, but actually they're so superfluously expensive in terms of energy that they signal that this is a particularly healthy specimen. And so signals are used in cases of asymmetric information, cases where not everyone has access to the same information. And you want to signal the type of characteristics that you think are positive and that you think other people should essentially know about. Space exploration serves as a good signal because it is costly. It is difficult to make and it's difficult to fake. And so what that means is that people can look to the types of achievements in space as essentially sources of credible information. The example that I often give is if you can imagine yourself in 1957 in, say, Ghana or in Thailand. This is pre-jet age, so you've probably never been to the Soviet Union or to the United States. Any information that you get about these countries comes essentially through newspapers or radio broadcasts, but these things can be relatively easily propagandized. So you don't necessarily really know much about these countries. But if you can actually visibly see something that is orbiting the Earth, or you can pick up the radio transmission from that vehicle, you know something meaningful about that country, especially if one of them has achieved something the other has not. And so it took on a very significant importance in terms of alliances. But the benefit that the signaling framework has over something like prestige is that it can also explain these quirks of space policy history that things like prestige have a difficult time explaining. One of the best examples of this is Kennedy's offer to Khrushchev in their meeting in Vienna to actually do a moon landing cooperatively. If the explanation is just that the objective of space exploration is prestige, then it's hard to understand why he would do that. But if you understand that its actual value is signaling because of its costliness, then it's easier to see that what Kennedy was really trying to do there was to signal through something that was particularly costly, a genuine willingness to cooperate. And we've seen that ability of space exploration to serve as a signal in different ways used many times. Another example is, of course, the decision to pursue the International Space Station. The International Space Station essentially became a cooperation project between the United States and its allies and what had previously been the Soviet Union and had become Russia. And it was a credible commitment, a credible signal of willingness to cooperate between what had once been two competing superpowers to a new future of cooperation. And because it was costly, it served as an effective signal. So I think that's kind of one of the benefits of the difference between signaling and prestige.
1: Do you think signaling has the fact that it is expensive, does that postulator takes a little bit here. Does that actually help keep the cost of space exploration high? Is that a requirement that it has to be expensive? And so there's a lot of maybe subtle motivations to keep the cost high, particularly in the U.S. system?
0: Well, that's a very interesting question. And I refer to it somewhat in the book, although relatively obliquely, because, of course, you know, it's a particularly difficult question to examine empirically. But what I think is fairly obvious is that if the cost of space exploration stays high, then it's going to be very hard for the people with the intrinsic motivations to go explore space to do more of that. And so what I think is very interesting is that there isn't necessarily a incentive for, let's say, institutions or governments that want to use space exploration primarily as a signaling device to try and reduce the cost of space access and to increase the volume of space exploration activities. But the intrinsic motivation of the individuals who want to go explore space and do more of that themselves, that's the real driver for bringing down the cost of space access.
1: This is probably why you see reusability being a real focus on the private investment side more than government investment side historically.
0: I think that's probably one reason. Another reason, of course, is that government programs have actually gone through many decades of funding reusable rocket programs and have actually had a hard time with it.
1: Yeah, and we shouldn't ignore the space shuttle. It was a reusable spacecraft, just not an affordable reusable spacecraft.
0: Right, and there were many other attempted programs, the X-33 program, right? So it's not just as simple as the motivations, but I think it's really important to look at the motivations nonetheless, because unless you have a motivation to decrease the cost of space access, you are probably unlikely to do so given its complexity and difficulty.
1: We've defined signaling, which I think our listeners should just kind of keep in mind. It's going to come up as a recurring theme here throughout the rest of our discussion. But let's jump back a few hundred years to early U.S. Post-colonial history now. So let's move into observatories and maybe lay out this idea and the role of astronomical observatories in the popular consciousness at the time, particularly in relationship to the continent, to Europe and its role with those. And then what was the U.S.'s role and understanding of the value of astronomical observatories at this period?
0: So here we get to possibly my favorite story in the whole history of 19th century American space exploration, which is the story of the first political space advocate in the United States, which was the sixth president, John Quincy Adams. And John Quincy Adams was such an advocate for science and the development of astronomy in the U.S. that he used his inaugural address to Congress to advocate for a federal astronomical observatory.
1: What year was this? Partner.
0: This was in the 1820s. He advocated for astronomy specifically because he believed it was a signal of a nation's capabilities, and it was a signal of the willingness of its people to contribute to science. And he noted that in Europe, there were literally dozens of sophisticated astronomical observatories. At the time that he gives the speech, there were none in the U.S. So he gives a very impassioned speech to Congress, suggests that this become something that they appropriate funds for, and Congress thoroughly rejects him. Congress, in fact, was so unamused by his idea of what became derided as lighthouses in the sky. He used the term lighthouses of the sky, but his phrase was willfully misinterpreted. It was so derided that decades later they would still use that as a phrase to kind of insult a particular project that they thought did not have merit for public tax dollars. He only served, of course, one term as president, but he had another opportunity because he was the only president who actually returned to the House of Congress, or I should say he was the only president to return to the House of Representatives after having been president, because he considered serving constituents directly to be a higher honor than just being an executive. So when he was back in the House of Representatives, he served as chair of the Committee on the Smithson Bequest. And the Smithson Bequest was essentially a multi-billion dollar gift from a British chemist. He left all of his money for the progress of knowledge and the diffusion of that knowledge amongst people to the U.S., and there was a big debate about what to do with this funding. Essentially, John Quincy Adams convinced Congress to use that funding to set up a permanent endowment that would perpetually be used to fund new institutions that would advance knowledge. And that became the Smithsonian. And there's a particularly rich interest in the fact that the first funding for rocketry development that Robert Goddard ever got was from the Smithsonian. So there's this direct connection to the founding institutions of American space exploration that goes from John Quincy Adams right to Robert Goddard, and of course, right to the present day. And while John Quincy Adams was not successful in getting a astronomical observatory set up in the Smithson at the start, he started something that was essentially thought of as the observatory movement. And this happens in the 1840s, when across the country, a number of different cities set up civic observatories. And these are observatories that are funded by the individual citizens of these cities in order to have their own astronomical observatory. Particularly interesting is that they're not all doing this for scientific reasons. They're doing this because they want their own access to best-in-class telescopes to explore the heavens. The very best example of this is the Cincinnati Observatory. And this has a very colorful history. A man with a marvelously 19th century name of Ormsby McKnight Mitchell comes to town, and he has what are called lantern slides, which are the equivalent of kind of a PowerPoint deck today, and he gives a series of lectures about the wonders of the heavens, showing these pictures that had been drawings from what had been seen through the Dorpat Observatory over in the Russian Empire. And he makes a call to the citizens of Cincinnati that essentially says, we have to show the Tsar of all the Russias that here in a free Republican country, small R Republican, of course, free Republican country, that the people will become patrons of science that will rival any money that he could ever raise through his feudalist model. They try to raise enough money to build the largest telescope in the world in Cincinnati. They succeed in raising enough money for the second largest telescope in the world, and they set it up in Cincinnati. And for a brief period of time, the citizens of Cincinnati had personal access. Whoever had put their subscription money in, essentially like a Kickstarter program in the 19th century, whoever had given in their funds were able to look through this very, very large telescope and explore the heavens themselves.
1: I'd like to come back to Cincinnati, but let's jump back even to John Quincy Adams, because I think that's a really fascinating example of this repeated story of space exploration politics, which was lofty. I mean, you quote really nicely some of the speeches from John Quincy Adams and also his later reports when he was in house working on this the Smithson bequest. But the rhetoric, I mean, you could just replace telescopes with sending humans into space in those speeches, and it would read like a Kennedy speech, or it would read like a Ronald Reagan speech, or any other kind of modern day presidential declaration of the importance of space exploration and the importance of scientific exploration. And then same sort of reactionary from Congress of no way, we're not going to pony up for that. This dynamic of what is the public's role in investing in these high-cost signaling activities that really do advance scientific capability, but also, particularly, I'd say, back in the early days of the American system, there's just such a different conception of what the role of government was for this, right?
0: Absolutely, yeah. Back in the mid-19th century, the idea that the United States government would fund the institutions of science for reasons other than essentially national defense was not an idea that was readily accepted. There were two governmental observatories, but they were within the military, the West Point Academy Observatory and the U.S. Naval Observatory. They were there essentially to assist with navigational problems and with coastal survey issues, because those had direct application to national defense. The idea that you would have governmental support of advanced science technology for broader economic and social reasons really has to wait until the mid-20th century, with Vannevar Bush, of course, being the kind of primary proponent of that idea of establishing that source of support for science and technology within the federal government as a perpetual and reoccurring set of programs. You know, that would take a long time to mature. In the mid-19th century, none of that was really established or appreciated, and so it really was entirely reliant on the patronage of wealthy individuals and the patronage, essentially, of individual citizens within the cities that set up these observatories. And it happened in a number of cities. It wasn't just Cincinnati. As soon as the citizens of Boston had heard that the citizens of Cincinnati had set up a large observatory, well, they were not going to be outdone. And they rapidly raised enough money to build the largest telescope in the world. The same thing happened in Detroit, in Albany. It happened in states. The Alabama legislature appropriated funds for what would have been the largest telescope in the world at the time, but it had to be actually canceled on account of the Civil War. The way in which space exploration institutions as astronomical observatories were funded in the U.S. really actually had a very strong grassroots element. It started with individuals who were passionate about space exploration. They would find other people within the local communities who wanted to also invest in these projects, and occasionally they would also, as I would say, the wealth inequality increased throughout the 19th century, they would go to the particularly wealthy individuals who had very large sums of money. And it was that kind of transition of patronage that allowed the very largest observatories to emerge.
1: It was fascinating reading your accounts, particularly the civic observatories, particularly starting with Cincinnati. You know, as an employee at a public nonprofit that is funded by individual small donors, I was seeing, you know, is resonating with the amount of work it takes to do that, but also with the same motivation of getting people excited or leveraging kind of this existing public level of support for astronomy and astronomy as itself a signaling virtue, you know, part of this elite culture of a respectable way to pursue an intellectual effort at the time. And that's something I wanted to actually have you talk about, too. Why observatories at this point in early American history? Why were people willing to spend so much money on observatories? Why other scientific institutions? Why not other efforts? What about the culture allowed this to be that source of effort and funds?
0: Yeah, that's a really good question. And frankly, I think that's a question deserving its own independent PhD in, you know, social history.
1: Well, you can sum it up in 3 minutes then pretty easily then, right?
0: Right. I would say that one of the underappreciated factors in the support of early astronomy in the United States was actually the largely religious context in which astronomy was pursued. You know, when people in 18th century America would look up at the stars and see the patterns and see the kind of wondrous objects they could see, they would pretty unilaterally see that as also being evidence of, you know, God's handiwork, in their words. You can look at the writings of Benjamin Franklin, who would always essentially quote Isaac Newton, who himself saw these types of patterns in the skies as being evidence of a deity. This actually was a very strong source of support all through the 19th century. And you can see individuals who would often write about their spiritual motivations for astronomy. And in that sense, astronomy has a unique position in the sense that it is an observational science that everyone could participate in. Buying new instruments allows people just to explore that a little bit further and also to be subjected particularly to wonder. That was one motivation. Another motivation was obviously the physicality of these objects. They were physical monuments and physical buildings. And in many respects, that actually became a problem in a number of cases where the patrons of these observatories, the Albany Observatory being a particularly notable example, would spend so much money on the building before they'd even decided what instruments they were going to buy. And then they'd have to redesign the whole building to now accommodate the scientific instruments because they didn't actually ask the scientists what they thought would be valuable until very late in the process. Another example of the monumental nature of these observatories is one of the later ones of James Lick, who essentially decided that he was going to make this his personal monument. And he is buried underneath the Lick Observatory. That was part of his stipulation of his providing essentially about $1 billion in today's terms of funding for that observatory. And there was another force that I think is worth thinking about. And it's particularly important to try to remember that in the 19th century, when people were looking out into the heavens, into the nearby planets, the plurality of worlds hypothesis was something that people pretty much believed was true. When they looked at the moon in the 1840s, people thought it would be inhabited. There was a particular set of books by a writer named Reverend Dick, who wrote about essentially the multiplicity of living beings that were expected to be in our near environment, on the moon, on Mars, on Venus, on Jupiter. All these places were expected to be inhabited. The very famous case of the Great Moon Hoax really shows how broadly applicable this belief was. And this came from a newspaper, the New York Sun, which decided to increase its circulation by printing essentially a hoax story about a very large observatory in South Africa manned by John Herschel having discovered living beings on the moon. And when they printed this story, it was widely believed. So widely believed that many of John Herschel, who was a real astronomer, he would receive these notes from his European colleagues wondering if the story coming out of New York was true. Because people really believed that the solar system was inhabited. That was actually motivation all the way up until the early part of the 20th century. You know, until we actually started to investigate the nearby planets with robotic probes, the general public tended to believe that these planets would have some form of life. That belief in looking for life was also a core motivation, Percival Lowell and his search for the canals on Mars being only the most famous example.
1: Would you say this was a unique confluence that happened in America at this point, or was this happening elsewhere in the world around in the 19th and 20th century as well?
0: The particular phenomena of, I would say, civic observatories, communities coming together to fund their own telescopes, national observatories, that was quite unique. And I would also say that large philanthropic funding for telescopes was also unique in the United States. What you saw elsewhere in the world was usually one of two phenomena, either the monarch or the state would fund a state observatory, which is what the Royal Greenwich Observatory was, or the Paris Observatory in France, or the Pulkovo Observatory in Russia. Or you would have kind of what are referred to as the grand amateurs. And these are people who had their own money and would kind of pursue their investigation of the heavens at their own leisure on their own estate. That was much more common in the rest of the world. The phenomena of endowed philanthropic institutions for space exploration really was quite unique in the United States in the 19th century.
1: Would you say there was an observatory gap? Was there the sense that the United States had to catch up with European capability in the early 1800s? Was that a cognizant? Were they aware of that? Was that a pitch that people were making?
0: Yeah, I mean, that's a great point. I really should have used that phrase in the book. Now you're making me regret that I didn't. You know, there was a sense. I mean, that's certainly exactly what John Quincy Adams was talking about. I mean, he didn't use that term exactly, but he would count the number of observatories that other people had, and he would make references to reports that people would make about the Russian observatories and the French observatories, and you would really try to impassion people with this notion that, you know, the United States needs to catch up in its contributions to science. By the late 19th century, however, I would say that that gap had fully closed. And by the late 19th century, the U.S. observatories were not unilaterally necessarily, you know, the first and foremost in all cases in the world, but they were certainly among the most well-financed and the most scientifically productive.
1: So in the early 1800s, your book describes the first investments in observatories and telescopes seemed to happen at universities, mainly through, I'd say, relatively small scale, through very personal passions of key professors or presidents. And then you identify something that I had never heard of, and I think probably most of our listeners would be unfamiliar with, as an inflection point of being the Philadelphia High School Observatory. And I've never thought of that as an inflection point, as you describe it, in the history of American space exploration.
0: Yeah, I mean, it's a fascinating example. Essentially, the citizens of Philadelphia had gotten some tax back from the government, and they kind of got together to figure out what they were going to do with it. And they decided that they were going to build an observatory and attach it to the Philadelphia Central High School. And it was an inflection point for a couple of reasons. One, it was kind of the first example of a broader community coming together to essentially use their tax dollars to build an institution of space exploration, in this case, a large telescope. You know, all the previous ones, as you'd said, had been really part of universities. This was civic. This was a broader community than just an educational institution. It was also an inflection point because they imported a German refractor, and actually took a lot of scientific input in the design of the observatory. This was something that hadn't really been done. Usually the president of the university would kind of design his own telescope. He'd go off personally to Europe, and he'd go buy the instruments and come back, and that would be the observatory. This had input from members of the American Philosophical Society, who gave suggestions as to what could be done to make this most scientifically useful. And it was an inflection point in another matter, which is this series of connections that you find amongst these institutions. At the Philadelphia Central High School was educated a young Charles Yerkes. And Charles Yerkes would later go on to endow the largest refractor in the history of the world at that time, in the 1880s, when he gave the money to George Ellery Hale to build the Yerkes Observatory. Now, he wasn't necessarily a particularly avid supporter of science. The reason he gave his funding for the observatory is largely accepted to have been that he was a particularly unpopular robber baron and he needed to ameliorate his reputation. But, you know, it's hard not to imagine that potentially his early observations of the skies in the Philadelphia High School Observatory might have nudged him in one direction towards funding a telescope.
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3: 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Have you ever wanted to read the stories recorded in those rocks? You can learn how. This October, I'm co-leading a three-day expedition to some of New Mexico's finest planetary geology analog sites, and I'd love for you to join me. From October 15th through 19th, we'll explore tube-fed lava flows at Carrizozo. Soak in the volcanic desolation of Kilbourne Hole Volcanic Crater and stand at sunset over the sublime White Sands National Park. These are some of the same landscapes where Apollo and Artemis astronauts have trained. We'll also visit Spaceport America, the New Mexico Museum of Space History, and the Las Cruces Challenger Learning Center. Space is limited to just 20 people, and for every person who registers, the Planetary Society will receive a donation. Head to planetary.org/travel to learn more and save your spot. I hope to see you there.
1: The example in Cincinnati was just such an interesting and vivid way of doing things. It's such a, to me, just really struck as such an American concept at the time, and particularly in contrast to the czar-funded, you know, all of these comparisons they made to these autocratic investments in Europe. And you mentioned this quote, but I want to quote exactly as you had it in the book from Ormsby McKnight Mitchell. Yeah, yep, Ormsby is this my favorite name. Here's his quote. And he went around. He was literally walking through the streets of Cincinnati, right? $25 for a share of this observatory. And he needed to raise something like $7,500. It's quite a bit of money. at that time, he engaged this new burgeoning middle and middle upper class society that was growing as a consequence of the growth of the American economy. And his pitch was, this is a quote from him, "I am determined to show the autocrat of all of the Russians that an obscure individual in this wilderness city in a Republican country can raise here more money by voluntary gift in behalf of science than His Majesty can raise in the same way throughout his whole domains." That's the Kickstarter program. And even the $25 subscription, that would only kick in if everybody, if they met their goal. That is literally the Kickstarter example here. And here it is in, what, like 1843, exactly happening right in Cincinnati. And they raised the money.
0: They did. They raised the money to build the second largest telescope in the world. Yeah, that is one of my favorite quotes in the whole book. Because it's so symbolic of the type of civic passion that was driving some of these projects. It's just kind of wonderful, really, to think about the type of life of the mind that these guys would have been living back then. 1840 Cincinnati, you know, sixth largest city in the U.S. at the time, was kind of a boom town on the frontier. And they decided that they were going to try to build up a world-class institution of space exploration, and they effectively did. And again, one of these connections, it was John Quincy Adams who makes the last major speech of his life at the observatory's inauguration.
1: And this idea, too, that the role of science as the signal that we are establishing ourselves as a country and as a civic polity, really.
0: Exactly.
1: And as a grown-up or as a mature nation, this is a part of what we do. But because we're not autocrats, we then depend on individuals to fund this. I mean, just even having that expectation is kind of uplifting in a way to see people thinking like that. Like, well, what do we do as an established community? Well, we fund science, and we fund particularly a relatively esoteric branch of science that has no direct feedback or research and development consequence into our daily lives, but we want to observe the heavens.
0: Yeah, that's exactly right. And of course, that is the model that exists today.
1: Exactly right. And you just carry that forward, and you just right. See the same styles of rhetoric, the same motivations, and the same intrinsic motivation or personal passions, almost a religiosity to this belief that this is our role and this is what we should do as a society.
0: Right. And we have that today, not just because of individual benefactors of private sector projects, but because the largest patrons of space exploration in the history of the world are the American taxpayers. And that model really was established, in my mind, in that kind of Cincinnati Observatory moment.
1: We have, as you pointed out, a number of civic communities went and followed a similar model and made these observatories. A lot of them had a hard time ultimately paying for the science once they built them. Just like any, again, same old story, easier to get the funds to build something than it is to operate and maintain it. But let's enter this world, this new era of rich individual patrons using the observatory as a signal itself to either rehabilitate their image or to demonstrate their role in history. As you said, Lick is monument. When did that begin to change? You started to move away from this group civic subscription to an individual bequest to these observatories.
0: Right. Yeah, you start to see the shift in the late 19th century as you enter the Gilded Age, essentially. You start to really see it around the 1870s. And you start to see a number of characters kind of emerge on that scene. You have the Lick Observatory in 1876. Lick is the richest man in California and makes his money in property speculation before the gold rush. Great time to be speculating on property values. He is writing his will, and he decides that he wants a monument, and he first thinks he's going to build the world's largest pyramid in the middle of downtown San Francisco. And people get on to him and say, hey, maybe that's not such a great idea. How about, say, some astronomers, the world's first mountaintop observatory? He says, can we be buried underneath it? Absolutely, sir. If you pay for it, you can be buried wherever you want. And so Lick funds, at that time, the most expensive telescope in the world. He spends 17.5% of his entire estate on that project. If the richest man in California today gave the same portion of his estate to a single project of space exploration, you'd be looking at about a $9 billion project. The amount of money that Lick gave was roughly equivalent to about $1 billion in the share of GDP today. He really kicks off this trend, which then continues with McCormick Observatory at University of Virginia, and then starts reaching its apex with the three observatories of George Ellery Hale. George Ellery Hale himself was kind of a beneficiary of the Gilded Age. He was the son of an elevator magnate in Chicago. He was fascinated by solar astronomy in particular. And at a very, very young age, he becomes a professor at the University of Chicago and works with the president of the university to get Charles Dirkes to give enough money for this very, very large refractor, largest refractor in the world at the University of Chicago, creating the Dirkes Observatory. Halen goes on to build two other successive world largest telescopes, Mount Wilson, funded by Andrew Carnegie, then the Palomar Observatory, funded by the John D. Rockefeller Philanthropic Organization, General Education Fund. And so at that point, as you need to keep buying bigger and bigger telescopes, you need to get more and more money. By the late 19th century and early 20th century, the place you need to go for that funding is wealthy individuals and their philanthropic organizations.
1: Once you get up to the multi-hundreds of millions, you're talking about an actual spacecraft equivalent at this point. And in terms of just pure cost, that's just that's astonishing to see that. But also, in as you point out, the complexity of designing these incredibly large telescopes. It's a really interesting comparison to really ultimately see that, you know, you're having, when we talk about now, oh, could an individual fund a spacecraft? Well, if they want to spend $1 billion, which Jeff Bezos is actually doing every year at this point, you can actually get quite a bit out of that. And there's real historical precedent for that. I mean, hundreds of millions of dollars, these observatories, right?
0: Yeah, absolutely. And that really for me is the economic core of this idea of the long space age. Because it suggests that there's not just kind of motivational continuity, there's economic continuity as well. People were funding multi-hundred million dollar space exploration projects 100 years before NASA even existed. They weren't doing it very often. I mean, that's the other side of this, right? That these types of multi-hundred million dollar and billion dollar projects, you know, they didn't come along every single year. Billion dollar project in the Lick Observatory, you know, there's $1 billion project certainly in the Wilson Observatory, sorry, the Mount Wilson Observatory, but these are a couple decades apart. And in between, you've only got a few multi-hundred million dollar observatories. But it certainly is within the realm of historical precedent for there to be privately funded multi-hundred million dollar space exploration projects. And as the cost of space access goes down and as the cost of space satellites, space instruments, and research also goes down, I think it's going to be very plausible to imagine private individuals funding space science projects that are not just derivative, but actually first in the way that the Palomar Observatory and Mount Wilson Observatory were first of their kind as well.
1: I mean, just now we're seeing that Yuri Milner, the current one of the biggest patrons of SpaceX investment at this moment, is studying a mission, private mission to Enceladus, which a billionaire could maybe feasibly attempt to do for hundreds of millions of dollars. Just strikes me to see this history. It's so much in keeping with the same tradition here and actually gives me a lot of hope too with space science, because I think recently we've seen a lot of investment in rocketry, and we'll get more to rockets here with Goddard here in just a minute, but space science itself has always seemed harder and harder to actually get personal investment from because of the same problems that you've had with that you mentioned with building observatories. The science itself is actually less exciting to fund because it's not as visible. It's more interesting to build the thing, the physical object that everyone can see and connect with, and harder to get people to dole out the funding for that. There is something I do want to touch on before we move on to Goddard, which is the role of inequality. And you brought this up in your book a little bit, and you just mentioned it now. And as the Gilded Age basically entered into American history, you saw, would you say, an increase in the number of patrons, a single, giving large amounts of money to observatories. And you can kind of connect that to today, where you're seeing a very large growth in economic inequality. And is it a coincidence, or would you say there's a correlation between the fact that we now have multiple private billionaire-funded efforts, or even just the Yuri Milner effort that I just mentioned? Are these related? When we see large amounts of private investment in space, is that itself a sign of growing economic inequality?
0: Well, I tend to think of it from a pretty statistical perspective. So the more you're concentrating wealth in fewer hands, or you should say that the wealth concentration that happens in a certain percentage of society, the more likely it is that one of those individuals who has an interest in space exploration activities is going to be able to fund it. And so as you're concentrating wealth within a particular segment, it's just kind of a natural outcome that those who already have that existing interest in space exploration are just going to be able to fund more of it and be able to fund it more extensively. And so we certainly saw that in the late 19th century, and we're seeing it now. On the Yuri Milner one, I think that's a really great example in terms of kind of someone who's starting to fund the science aspect, right? Not just funding the rocketry development part, but really trying to fund some of the science missions. And I kind of take a little bit of particular happiness out of that one because, of course, you know, Pete Warden, who's now the chairman of the Breakthrough Foundation, was the guy who originally brought me to NASA. He was interested in my research because this was my doctoral dissertation, and he was interested, you know, Alex, you know, figure out how, you know, we can get more money for the space exploration thing. You know, figure if we can figure out these commercial models. And you know, after doing all this research, I kind of said, hey, you know, Pete, I got to say, it looks like the money's in billionaires. And so I like to think that Pete kind of took that that advice to heart and has managed to find himself a billionaire.
1: Yeah, do you get like a 1% cut?
0: Yeah, no finder's fee within the federal government.
1: Let's move on to let's move into the 20th century. So we start to see a decline in the 20th century of observatories funded by individuals, and you start to see it more shift to a consortium model. Is that a driver just of that they're getting more and more expensive, that they're even pushing the limits of a very wealthy single person's ability to fund these institutions?
0: I think that's part of it. I think the other major one is that around the Second World War, you have the emergence of that Vannevar Bush science, the endless frontier model of government-funded R&D and science. By the end of the Second World War, you now have a wide variety of institutions, ORA, that's been set up on the astronomy side that are now really taking the lead in funding new observatories. And you don't really see the emergence of privately funded observatories at a major scale really until the Keck observatories again in the 1980s.
1: And now where did Robert Goddard fit into this concept of private investment, intrinsic motivation, but also this alignment of priorities with a broader national thing? He seems to really strike me as having a foot in both of the historical historical angle of a single individual finding wealthy patrons, but also beginning to engage in public finance some of this research for more practical means.
0: Yeah, so Robert Goddard is the father of liquid fuel rocketry in the U.S. He is one of these amazing characters who has a vision as a teenager in what's called his cherry tree moment. He's chopping a cherry tree on his family farm, and he has a vision of a spacecraft that can travel to Mars, about 16 at the time. At that moment, he decides to dedicate his life to the development of spaceflight technology. And he stays committed to that vision for the rest of his life. From an economics perspective, you know, that's really an inelastic supply of labor. That inelastic supply of labor by dedicated individuals is really the core and originating resource for pursuing these kind of ideas, in my mind. But he also doesn't have enough money to really take that beyond a certain level, so he needs to enter into relationships with patrons. After getting his PhD and getting a postdoc at Princeton, he writes off to the Smithsonian saying that he's got this idea for a long-range rocket. At the time, it's actually a solid fuel rocket concept, and I would like some funding to go develop it. And the Smithsonian writes back and actually provides him some funding, and also provides him some connections to the military, which by the late 1910s is starting to gear up for the First World War. And Robert Goddard actually gets funding from the U.S. Army Signal Corps to try to develop this long-range bombardment rocket. And he actually moves out to the Mount Wilson workshop in Pasadena, where he works on his concept so that he could be as far away from the Germans as possible, and makes a fair amount of progress. But he doesn't really make enough progress to kind of lead to an operational vehicle, so he goes back to Massachusetts, where he's from, and continues to work now on his liquid fuel vehicle because he noticed through the First World War that his solid concept didn't really work out. There he starts to do experiments funded by the university that he was a professor of, Clark University. In one particular case, he launches the rocket, and it explodes. And this sends the reporters coming to figure out what happened. This story that gets written up of his secret development lab makes its way to Charles Lindbergh and Harry Guggenheim, who read about this and had already been talking about what the next frontier of flight was going to be. And that really takes Goddard into what becomes the major patronage relationship of his life, which is with the Guggenheim family. And the Guggenheim family funds about half of his research. Overall, he had about $40 million in terms of R&D funding at the time. About half of that came from the Guggenheims. But he also believed that the real source of money was going to have to be the military. And so he also spent his whole life working to try and develop relations with military patrons. And he ultimately ends his life actually while working for the U.S. Navy in the Second World War to try to develop jet-assisted takeoff rockets. In summary, he's really one of these entrepreneurial characters who is dedicated to space exploration for his whole life and tries to essentially get funding wherever he can, and places where he finds the most funding are from dedicated private individuals, the Guggenheim family and Charles Lindbergh, and from the U.S. military.
1: So do you think that Goddard was kind of the last of era for a while? Did it basically become completely consumed by public investment after this period of basically at the beginning of what we consider, you know, the maybe the space active space exploration age in the Cold War, and in this whole transition of what the role of government was in terms of R&D in the United States, and particularly with its relation to a signaling value, as you go into at a really nice length in your book about having to establish technological and capability preeminence over the entire world? Was Goddard the last of this kind for the rest of the 20th century?
0: Well, he wasn't actually. He's the last one in my book because I focus on digging into his history because he was the most prominent of any of the individuals. But there were others. The other one who's particularly interesting is Edmund Sawyer, who was the head of something called Crescent Engineering. You know, I haven't written anything up on this, but you know, I did a bunch of other research for the book aside from what made it into the book. And he was one of the most interesting characters because he was funding his own rocket development efforts in the Mojave Desert, in exactly the kind of place where we're seeing a lot of the commercial space development today. And he was doing that in the early part of the 20th century. That was on the West Coast. On the East Coast, you had the American Interplanetary Society, which was at the start a collection of essentially science fiction enthusiasts who got together to fund a new society, a private society, to try and advance spaceflight. That society becomes the American Rocket Society, which then combines with the American Institute for Aviation to become the AIAA. And so even something like the AIAA has a legacy that dates all the way back to these private societies of individuals who are trying to advance space exploration on their own resources, because out of the American Rocket Society also came the very first space startup, Reaction Motors Incorporated, which received venture capital funding from one of the Rockefeller family in the 1940s. And so all of these kind of themes that we think are so new today, they really have echoes in the past. And you had people trying in various different places at various different levels to advance the technology with the private resources at hand.
1: We're kind of at the period where most of our listeners are most familiar with, which is, you know, the beginning of the classic government-funded space age, Cold War space age, and as you put it in your book, the Apollo anomaly of just orders of magnitude of more funding coming into this field for a very different set of purposes. Well, actually, no, not really. Actually, that different, a magnified importance of the same reasons. The consequence of Apollo, obviously, was really disrupting a certain balance, right? And we had this huge amount of money come in, and then a large amount of that money left, but not all of it. Compared to the past, there is a massive amount of public investment still out there for space exploration, for space science. And you talk about this in the context of negative signaling. Let's just mention negative signaling as a really, maybe at this point, a very useful thing to consider in the context of what we already talked about with signaling. Why do we still have all this funding for space, particularly human spaceflight?
0: Yeah, that's really a great case. You're picking up on all my favorite concepts from the book.
1: I do my best.
0: Negative signaling is essentially kind of summarized by the old colloquial phrase, a luxury once acquired becomes a necessity, right? Once you've started to do something that is quite costly, if you stop doing that thing, that will also send a signal. It'll send a signal to the world or your community that you no longer can afford to do that, or that you had a reason to stop doing it, but now, you know, what was the reason? That concept of negative signaling came in directly with Nixon's decision to extend the space shuttle. When you look at the records and the memos from why they decided to continue with the space shuttle, he actually reportedly said to one of the NASA officials who was at the meeting with him, that even if this wasn't a good investment, we would have to continue to do it anyways, because people are now in space and they're going to continue to be in space and we'd best be part of it. And so at that point, removing support from that endeavor would send a negative signal to the world that the United States was no longer committed to leadership. And so we're now in this position you know, in general, where the world has developed spacefaring, space exploration, human spaceflight capabilities. That capability set is actually pretty widely dispersed. It's dispersed in people and the countries that pursue the International Space Station. Is also extant in China, and it's increasingly becoming extant in the private sector. And so it's going to continue. And so then the question is, you know, will we be part of that, whoever we is, whether it's a nation or an individual or a group, will we be part of that? And if one is part of it already and one removes it, oneself from it, then that sends a negative signal. And I think that is a quite important phenomena in terms of explaining why we continue to pursue this, because you have individuals who have created the technology and are going to continue to pursue it, and they will pursue it wherever they can find the support and the funding. And so are we going to support it and pursue it ourselves?
1: Is there a reason that the idea of private space has become more, increased in awareness in public consciousness now? Is that a consequence purely of policy decisions that government decided to blow on those embers or bring them into the fold through the COTS program? Or is this a natural consequence of overall declines in public funding for space, and the same intrinsic motivator is still acting and just forcing the new world to develop? Why are we hearing about this more now than we have in the past? Or is that really just a perception? Do you even agree with that?
0: Well, I think what we're actually seeing is the result of kind of cultural importance of space exploration in the mid-20th century and some of the private societies that sprang up around that. You know, when you really trace back the personal motivations of Elon Musk and Jeff Bezos, you know, Elon will trace it back to being inspired by the early NASA programs, and Jeff Bezos will trace it back to being inspired by the high frontier and the space movement that originated around Jared O'Neill. So those were really outcomes of that early space exploration program.
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5: From NPR News in Washington, D.C., this is Weekend Edition. I'm Scott Simon. This hour, President Trump's envoys arrive in Moscow. What may be on their agenda? And then as the anniversary of the 9/11 attacks approach, a New York fire captain is moved to finally tell his daughter about what his day was like 25 years ago.
6: I remember a plume of smoke, a lot of noise, a lot of gasping, a lot of people running. It was sheer panic at that point.
5: And later, remembering Gloria Steinem's role in the struggle for civil rights, and Eric Idle on life in his chateau in France. First, we have our newscast. Today is Saturday, September 5th, 2026.
7: Live from NPR News in Washington, I'm Linda Kenyon. U.S. Central Command confirms the U.S. has destroyed three Iranian oil tankers near Karg Island after Iran targeted two U.S. Navy warships. The attacks come after President Trump told reporters he agrees with Vice President J.D. Vance, who said the conflict in Iran is no longer a war.
8: I would say that it's intermittent. You know, we do intermittent strikes. So I heard what he said, and it was interesting because I think that there's a lot of truth that we're not fighting right now. There's no fighting.
7: Earlier, the president referred to the military conflict as, quote, small potatoes for us. It's not a big thing. The U.S. has spent more than $36 billion in the fight against Iran, while 18 service members have been killed. The Kremlin says it is instituting a 72-hour pause on strikes against Kyiv. This coincides with the visit of U.S. envoys Steve Witkoff and Jared Kushner, who are in Moscow to meet with Russian President Putin. They're trying to broker an end to Russia's war against Ukraine, which is now in its fifth year. The BBC's Steve Rosenberg reports.
9: I have to say, expectations of some kind of breakthrough here are pretty low. And that's based on a couple of things. I mean, first of all, as far as Steve Witkoff is concerned, this is his eighth visit to Russia as envoy over the last year and a half. He's had a lot of FaceTime with Vladimir Putin. They've sat at the table talking for many hours. The previous seven trips did not produce a breakthrough. And also from the speeches, from the public statements that President Putin has been making recently, there is no hint there, no sign that the Kremlin leader is ready to compromise.
7: Ukrainian President Zelensky released a statement saying that he spoke with the U.S. envoys, saying Ukraine will honor the ceasefire in airstrikes against Moscow. Witkoff and Kushner will head to Kyiv tomorrow after they wrap up their talks in Russia. California's attorney general is investigating OpenAI over its systems hack into another artificial intelligence company. As NPR's Bobby Allen reports, more than a dozen other states are also probing that incident.
10: California Attorney General Rob Bonta's office says state investigators are examining the hack of startup Hugging Face, which was breached by rogue OpenAI bots. Bonta tells NPR in a statement that California authorities are weighing the AI industry's compliance with consumer protection, data security, and criminal laws. Montana, Alabama, and several other states have launched similar probes. OpenAI's agents went haywire and autonomously hacked into Hugging Face's systems during a cybersecurity test. The episode has sparked calls from state and federal lawmakers for greater oversight of the rapidly advancing frontier of AI development. Separately, OpenAI has announced its most powerful system yet, known as Astra. The company says it has beefed up guardrails. Bobby Allen, NPR News.
7: You're listening to NPR News. Flock cameras are facing intense backlash over privacy concerns. The license plate readers are used by police across the country. Flock recently changed some of its features to prevent abuse. But as NPR's Meg Anderson reports, the fight against those cameras is largely bipartisan and unlikely to go away anytime soon.
11: In the span of just over a week, Pennsylvania Governor Josh Shapiro, a Democrat, said he'd welcome a state ban on the cameras. Texas Governor Greg Abbott, a Republican, froze state spending for them. And Florida Governor Ron DeSantis, also a Republican, said his state is revoking permits for them on highways. Jay Stanley is a policy analyst at the ACLU.
12: We're seeing opposition from the left, from MAGA Republicans, mainstream Republicans, centrists.
11: The reasons people oppose Flock are different. Some liberals warn the technology has been used to track immigrants. Some conservatives say it could be used to create a national gun registry. But regardless of political party, recent polling shows more Americans now disapprove of the cameras than approve of them. Meg Anderson, NPR News.
7: Apple has relabeled Lake Ontario to Lake America for U.S. users of its Maps app. The change comes after Google did the same. President Trump ordered a new name for the body of water amid his escalating trade war with Canada. As of Wednesday, Apple Maps shows Lake America for U.S. users, while users outside the U.S. will see Lake Ontario. Canadian leaders have rejected the move. I'm Linda Kenyon, NPR News in Washington.
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The sun comes up and the sun goes down. The hands on the clock keep going around. I just get up and it's time to lay down. Life gets tedious, don't it? My shoe's untied, but I don't care. I ain't figuring on going nowhere. I'd have to wash and comb my hair. That's just wasted effort. Water in the well getting lower and lower. Can't take a bath for 6 months more, but I've heard it said, and it's true, I'm sure, that too much bathing will weaken it. I open the door and the flies swarm in. I shut the door and I'm sweating again. And in the process, I crack my shin, just one darn thing after another. Old brown mule, he must be sick. I jabbed him in the rump with a pin on a stick. He humped his back, but he wouldn't kick. There's something cockeyed somewhere. A mouse chawing on the pantry door. He's been at it for a month or more. When he gets through, he'll sure be sore, 'cause there ain't a darn thing in there. Hound dog howling so forlorn, laziest dog that ever was born. He's howling 'cause he's sitting on a thorn and just too tired to move over. The tin roof leaks and the chimney leans, and there's a hole in the seat of my old blue jeans, and I've ate the last of the pork and beans. Just can't depend on nothing.

Chickens won't lay, fish quit biting last Saturday. 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Grief and misery, pains and woes, and debts and taxes, and so it goes, and I think I'm getting a cold in my nose. Life gets tasteless, don't it?

0: Now, I'm a feller with a heart of gold, with the ways of a gentleman, I've been told, the kind of a feller that wouldn't even harm a flea. But if me and a certain character met, the guy that invented the cigarette, I'd murder that son of a gun in the first degree. Now, it ain't cause that I don't smoke myself, and I don't reckon they hinder your health. I've smoked them all my life, and I ain't dead yet. But nicotine slaves are all the same at a petting party or a poker game. Everything's gotta stop while they have that cigarette.
1: Smoke, smoke, smoke that cigarette. Puff, puff, puff, and if you smoke yourself to death,
0: tell St. Peter at the Golden Gate that you hates to make him wait, but you just

0: Now, in a game of chance the other night, old Dame Fortune was doing me right. The kings and the queens, they just kept on coming around. Then I got a full and I bet it high, but my bluff didn't work on a certain guy. He just kept on a-raising and a-laying the money down. Now, he'd raise me and I'd raise him. I sweated blood, I got a sink or swim. He finally called and then didn't raise the bet. I said, "Ace is full, pal, how about you?" And he said, "Well, I'll tell you in just a minute or two, but right now I just gotta have a cigarette.
1: Smoke, smoke, smoke that cigarette. Puff, puff, puff, and if you smoke yourself to death,
0: tell St. Peter at the Golden Gate that you hate to make him wait, but you just..."

0: The other night, I had a date with the cutest little girl in the 48 states, a hybrid uptown fancy little date. Now, she said she loved me, and it seemed to me that things were just about like they ought to be, so hand in hand, we strolled down Lover's Lane. She was oh so far from a chunk of ice, and our smooching party was going real nice, so help me, Hannah, I think I'd have been there yet. But I give her a kiss and a little squeeze, and she said, Tex, excuse me, please, but I just gotta have another cigarette.
1: Smoke, smoke, smoke that cigarette. Puff, puff, puff, and if you smoke yourself to death,
0: tell St. Peter at the Golden Gate that you hates to make him wait, but you just

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0: is sweet.
1: You're listening to Away with Words, the show about language and how we use it. I'm Grant Barrett.
2: And I'm Martha Barnett. Grant, do you remember a movie from the 1980s called The Dresser? It starred Albert Finney as a Shakespearean actor and Tom Courtney as his dresser, that is the guy who helps him get ready to go on stage each night. Does that ring a bell?
1: Vaguely, Albert Finney, he's great, so maybe it's something I saw.
2: Yeah, I have a vague memory of that movie being kind of heavy. These days you'll also see The Dresser performed as a play. And recently a New Mexico paper published a story about a local run of that play, but it seems that the headline writer hadn't really paid attention to the plot, because the headline originally read, "The Dresser centers on relationship between actor and furniture."
1: Oh no. It's not furniture, it's someone who helps someone else dress to put on clothes.
2: Yes, as we always say on the show, words can have more than one meaning.
1: Yes. The life of a reporter.
2: Yes, you live in mortal dread of making a mistake like that and having to correct it for everybody to see. Of course, the good thing about making mistakes online is that this was quickly corrected to "play centers on the relationship between an aging actor and his dresser." But the bad thing about publishing stories online is that people can still dig them up and take screenshots.
1: Absolutely. Reporters, everyone sees your work. They see your errors. Of course, that's true for radio hosts as well, as you and I both know.
2: Our listeners will let us know if we goof, that's for sure.
1: Yeah, or if we put out a, I don't know how I would know this, but if we put out a newsletter with a typo in it and it goes out to tens of thousands of people, boy, will they reply. Thank you for letting us know. We always do appreciate it. You know, and you make gaffes too, and sometimes they're hilarious. And if you can laugh at yourself, well, let us laugh too. Send your gaffes to words@waywardradio.org or call us on the phone, 877-929-9673. 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
2: Hello, you have a way with words.
3: Hello, this is Magali, and I am calling from Fairbanks, Alaska.
2: Hello, Margali, Fairbanks, Alaska, one of my new favorite places.
3: Well, so I have something that I've been meaning to ask you for a while. This is an expression that my husband, as an endearing term, has been calling me for the last 20 years, like whippersnapper. I might not say it very well, but whippersnapper. So I'm wondering, where does it come from and what does it mean exactly? If you could enlighten me, that would be great.
2: And what kind of context would he use this term in?
3: Oh, just when he's, I think, like, you know, affectionately, just, you know, instead of calling me sweetie or you know, like when we are just talking about different things, in that kind of context.
2: Okay.
1: All right. That's got an interesting history to it. It goes back to, there was a fad in the 17th century in England where

0: and to race them all at high speeds, and they would perfect their whipping technique to know just how to whip it and to mm-hmm. touch the animal with it to get it to move without disturbing the ones next to it. So sometimes they would whip the animal. For other young men who were poor and didn't have money, it was kind of a case of all whip and no equines, to coin a phrase.
1: Uh-huh.
0: They would make themselves seem like expert horse racers who just happened to be away from their mounts and coaches. And they would stroll around with the whips, even though they didn't own horses and they didn't own carriages. And so they would walk around with these whips, snapping them, whipping them and snapping them. And so they became known as whippersnappers. And the expression started as whippersnapper, but there was another term before it called snippersnapper, which was a much older expression, which meant a young, arrogant man, which probably influenced whipsnapper to become whippersnapper. And so what it referred to was a young man with a lot of attitude. Who went around snapping whips and causing commotions.
1: All right. Well, I hope I didn't get that. I didn't call that because of my attitude. I doubt it, but it's the history of the word is just fascinating, actually.
0: Yeah.
2: Yeah, you know, I often think of that word being coupled with another adjective, you know, like young whippersnapper or little whippersnapper
1: right.
2: or something like that. Did your husband use it that way?
1: That's correct, yes. And also he has been using that because his father would call him like that. His father would use that on him as well as he was growing up.
2: Ah, uh-huh, uh-huh. Now yeah. He uses it affectionately with you, my little whippersnapper or something like that?
1: That is exactly correct, Martha, yes.
0: So, Magali, let me ask you a question. Vous êtes en française, oui?
1: Je suis française, oui. Mm-hmm.
0: Okay, so there's a French word which is a roughly equivalent to whippersnapper, and it's freluquet, F-R-E-L-U-Q-U-E-T, and it's an old-fashioned word, and it means a young, pretentious man, and that's roughly what whippersnapper means in French.
1: Oh, my goodness, freluquet, okay, that makes sense. I mean, it was used, you know, like in the French literature, more like in the olden days. Oh, I just love it. This is great.
0: Yeah.
1: But no, I really appreciate your help with making me understand. I could have looked it up, but I thought better to have it from your own words.
0: Yes, it's more fun to goof around, isn't it?
2: Margaret, I have one more question for you. If he calls you a whippersnapper, what do you call him?
1: Smarty pants.
2: Smarty pants.
0: Smarty pants.
1: Would that be adequate? I hope it will be.
0: Yes, perfect. He's
2: probably
0: he's too big for his britches.
1: I love that too, and of course the context is all, you know, affectionately context. Of course, you know.
0: Of course, sounds very loving both directions.
1: And we just love listening, you know, to your radio show every Saturday. So thank you very much.
0: Oh, that's very nice.
2: Thanks for calling.
0: You.
1: Take care. Bye bye.
2: Okay. Au revoir. 877-929-9673.
0: Hello, you have a way with words.
3: Hi, this is Alice Sullivan in South Carolina, Aiken.
0: Hi, Alice. Welcome to the show.
3: I would like to know what the origin is of a word, and I cannot spell it, but the word is defugalty.
2: Defugalty.
0: Defugalty.
2: Tell us more about that.
3: I worked for the Department of Navy for 27 years. And frequently, the sailors, in the beginning, it was in a Navy school, and the sailors would come and ask, what's the defugalty? Or the defugalty is this and this. It was in place of, I think, the problem, what's the problem?
2: Mm-hmm.
3: At one point, I also was watching a TV show, and this woman was talking about her husband, and she said that her husband said something about the defugalty. But I can't prove to my sister that it is really a word. But I think it is.
2: You think it is because you've heard people use it to mean the problem.
3: Right. Right. Okay. And that's what I tell my sister.
2: Okay. Yeah, but it's hard to search for because how in the world do you spell defugalty?
3: I don't know. When I did, one time I was at

0: people to figure it out, and my sister found it, but she still won't admit that it's a real word.
1: Difugalty.
2: Difugalty.
1: I think Martha's got good news for you, Alice.
2: Yeah, it's an intentional mispronunciation of the word difficulty.
0: Okay. That was what the sailors were doing, and I could see sailors mispronouncing things on purpose.
2: Sure, you got to pass the time some way, right? Yeah, you know how difficulty is spelled, and there are lots of different spellings of this intentional mispronunciation, like D-E-F-U-G-A-L-T-Y, or D-E-F-U-L-G-A-T-Y, defulgity. There are lots of different versions of this, but it's just an example of wordplay. You know, when you say something incorrectly and you do it on purpose, or you do it on porpoise, right?
0: Yeah, on porpoise. That's
1: just
0: a good one too.
1: Just to make something mundane seem funny, or maybe seem funnily important.
0: But I love it.
2: Well, what a coinky dink.
0: that's a good one, too. Oh, neat.
1: The most extreme version we know of this is cafugalty with a C at the beginning. Cafugalty.
0: Well, now, that's
1: What's the cafugalty with defugalty?
0: Well, next time I run across a sailor, I'm going to have to punch him.
1: There we go. Yeah. But it's in some slang dictionaries and dialect dictionaries. The problem is you got to go for those specialty dictionaries if you want to prove it exists. And just tell your sister, if people use it and you understand it, it's a word.
0: That's what I told her, but she won't listen to me. She's my baby sister.
2: Well, Alice, we're happy to help you with your defugalty.
1: We're happy to help you.
0: Thank you so much.
1: All right. Bye-bye.
0: Bye-bye.
1: If you're having defugalty or cafugalty with a word or phrase, 877-929-9673, or find all of our past episodes on our website at waywardradio.org.

0: Listeners are still sending us suggestions for how to apologize to another driver in traffic. You know, for example, if you cut them off, do you gesture? How do you communicate to those people?
1: And by gesture, we mean not the middle finger, but something
0: That's
1: polite.
0: Right. That's right. How do you do it politely? And we got a suggestion from Vasily Sharapov, who lives in Waltham, Massachusetts. And his suggestion, if you cut somebody off in traffic, is to flash your lights once. But Vasily went further than that. He wrote a poem just for us, and I wanted to share it with you. If you've offended your fellow man while driving on the highway, you merely lapsed your attention span and wished to tell them some way. Be not mistaken for troglodytes with this kind intervention. A single flash of the hazard lights will speak to your intention.
1: Oh, that's nice.
0: Yeah.
1: Very good.
0: Yeah, I appreciate he took the time to spell it out that way.
1: Yeah, when it's dark or twilight, I sometimes do a flash of the lights, the flash of the brights to say, go ahead or okay or I see you. So, yeah, that would work. There's kind of a one-note positive message when you flash your lights.
0: Yeah, yeah. We can all use more civility on the roadways, right?
1: Yeah, we'd still love to hear what you do when you just want to, you know, do a positive acknowledgement to the other driver that, yeah, I know I messed up, but I didn't mean it. It's nothing personal. Hit us up, words@waywardradio.org or 877-929-9673.

0: You're listening to Away with Words, the show about language and how we use it. I'm Martha Barnett.
1: And I'm Grant Barrett. And here he is, the fabulous quiz guy, John Chinesky. Hi, John.
2: Hey, Martha. Hey, Grant.
0: Hey.
1: Hey, buddy. What's up?
2: Well, you know, I host pub trivia every week at a place here in New York, and it's a lot of fun. One of our rounds that we do as part of our fire round night is called Name Three, and it's sort of a tribon thing. And I give you three words, you tell me what they have in common. There's lots of names for these. They call it, you know, triple threat or whatever. I call it the missing link here today because we need our own thing. So a missing link. I'm going to name three things, and you tell me the link that those three things share. Okay.
1: And is it going to be a word or an idea? What are we talking about here?
2: Yeah, it'll be mostly word related, but there's some trivia involved. It's like, for instance, if I said, well, this is not word related, but if I said, Jefferson, Washington, Franklin, and you said, dead white guys, not specific enough. You have to go a little more, founding fathers, things like that.
1: Okay, gotcha. Okay?
2: Here's the first one. Numbers, Acts, Judges.
1: Oh, books of the Bible.
2: Books of the Bible, which also are things, which is good. How about samosa, pierogi, kreplach?
1: Oh, all food. Little kind of closed meat-filled hand food.
2: Right. Closed meat-filled. It's almost exactly what I have written here. Closed meat-filled hand food.
1: What's the official name? Some kind of dumpling almost, right?
2: Yeah, dumpling is the word I was waiting for, yes.
1: Yeah, but they don't always... Nice. Well, I'll argue later about what a dumpling is.
0: But oh,
2: all right. It's all good. It's counts in the plus column. Here we go. Bandstand, buffalo, pie.
0: American
2: what? American
0: American
2: blank.
0: Bandstand.
2: Yes, American bandstand, American buffalo, and American pie. Very good. How about Bible box, roll top, secretary?
1: Types of desks.
0: Mm-hmm.
2: Types of desks is right. Bible box, can you describe a Bible box for me?
1: I don't know it. I just knew the other two.
2: Okay.
0: Yep, me too.
2: So it's sort of like a lap desk, like a box with a lid, but like a big heavy wooden one that you put in front of you.
0: Huh,
2: how about this?
0: That.
2: This one's very simple. K-G-M.
0: Letters.
2: Letters is a good start.
0: Consonants.
1: Are they letters or are we spelling these out as words?
2: Yes, they are letters. No, they're letters, yeah. Let's put it this way. Letters that all stand for the same thing.
1: Oh, thousands?
2: Yes, thousands.
0: Oh,
2: all three
0: good.
2: Of those stand for a thousand.
1: What does E stand for a thousand? Oh, no, it wasn't E, it was M, sorry.
2: M, right, right.
1: Gotcha. There we go, yeah.
2: Finally, raspberry, answer, Neil.
0: How are you spelling Neil?
2: K-N-E-E-L, Neil.
0: Raspberry, answer.
1: Silent right. letters.
2: Yes, silent
0: oh,
2: letters.
0: Yeah.
2: Raspberry is...
1: The silent S...
0: P.
1: Well, P. Sorry.
2: Silent P, right. Or answer... P.
0: W.
2: W and Neil.
1: Okay.
2: The K, which was silent until I spelled it earlier in the clue. And that's your missing links for today, guys. You
0: good
2: were fantastic.
0: Stuff.
1: Nice.
2: Nice work.
1: Thanks,
0: thank
1: John.
0: You so
1: really
0: much,
1: appreciate
0: John.
1: It. This is a show about language and how we use it. Give us a call, 877-929-9673. Email words@waywardradio.org.
0: Hello. You have a way with words.
3: Hi. This is Alex from Lexington, Kentucky.
1: Hi, Alex in Lexington. Welcome to the show.
0: What's on your mind, Alex?
3: I was talking with a coworker of mine the other day, and she described a present as a side saddle gift. And being from Lexington, I'm familiar with a decent amount of equine jargon, but I hadn't heard this phrase before, so I thought about calling you all and seeing if you had and maybe knew a little history on it.
0: So talking about a side saddle gift, what does that mean? How did they use it in context?
3: A side saddle is, instead of a traditional saddle where you might be facing front or forward on the horse with both legs on each side, a side saddle allows you to put both of your legs on one side. So it was traditionally used by a woman with like a big dress. That way they could ride a horse but have the kind of big hoopy dress on them. And in the context, it was used to describe a present given by someone to a partner or a recipient, but the real ultimate benefactor of the present was the person giving it. So in the, I guess the way it explained to me was that, a wife may give her husband a side saddle, but in reality, she's going to be the only one using it. So it's a gift that really kind of comes back to only benefit you.
0: Exactly.
1: Right.
0: Yes, it's a gift that the giver gives and then ends up using at least as much as the recipient does. There's another great example of this in a newspaper from 1966. There's a column in the Daily Oklahoman where this woman is talking about how when she was a child, her family had a relative who showed up quite often for surprise visits and expected to stay a long time each time. And one year, the Christmas gift that this relative brought for them was a luggage rack. And obviously, that's supposed to be a thoughtful gift for the family. But hey, who's the person who's going to end up using the luggage rack? It's that person.
1: Right.
0: And yes, it comes from that idea of a side saddle. You know, a woman who keeps asking her husband for a new side saddle and he keeps saying, no, you don't need one. And then come Christmas Day, what does she give him? Here, darling, a lovely side saddle.
1: But it's not a widespread term, though, is it?
0: No, it's not that widespread, but we do see instances of it, and it's taking matters into your own hands.
3: I had never heard it before. When I explained, I had asked my family about it, and while they hadn't heard the phrase, when I had kind of gave them a little context, they had definitely been familiar and received side saddle gifts before.
0: Mm-hmm. Yeah. I mean, as Grant said, it's not that common, but I'm just so glad to know that there's a term for this because I think we've all experienced it and now we have a term for it.
1: Yeah, I think when you become an adult, couples, a lot of the gifts you give each other are side saddle gifts on purpose, where you buy things for the house and you just address it to your partner. Oh, there's there's the new cushions for the dining set. Addressed to
0: Here's a dustbuster.
1: Yeah, exactly. It's not that you want them to use it, just the house needed one.
3: I appreciate you all giving me some a bit more illustration to it, because I like the phrase, and I definitely hope to maybe use it in the future, and I'm glad there's a name for kind of the experience we've all had.
1: I think you bringing it to the radio show will put this in the mouths and ears of a lot of people, so there's a good chance we've given it new life.
3: Well, that's exciting.
0: Well, thank you for calling from the Bluegrass.
3: Thanks for talking with me.
1: You know, it wouldn't be a side saddle gift if you called us and asked us a question, because Martha and I love to get those kinds of questions. 877-929-9673. 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Kelly Davis, a fantastic journalist here in San Diego, tweeted something that I have to share with you, Martha. She says, and the prize for the best automated transcription error goes to, quote, Serious Mental Elvis.
0: Serious Mental Elvis?
1: Yeah, it was supposed to be Serious Mental Illness.
0: Oh.
1: And I'm just imagining this guy in a white spangly suit just shaking his hips in your head. He's up there dancing. So instead of an earworm, you have an
0: right.
1: ear Elvis up
0: he
1: there.
0: He never leaves.
1: He never leaves. It's just like a whole lot of shaking going on in your head.
0: 877-929-9673. Hello, you have a way with words.
4: Hello, this is Trinette Wiggins, calling from Virginia Beach, Virginia. So my daughter recently had a baby, and I was putting him to sleep, and I started to say, Dodo the baby. And it occurred to me I hadn't heard it since she was a baby when I used to sing it to her. And I kind of heard it because I grew up in southern Louisiana. So it was a thing we said, but I just never heard it anywhere else. So I was wondering, where did Dodo come from? Seems to relate to putting babies to sleep with Dodo. So Dodo the baby, or let's go Dodo.
1: Yeah, that's familiar to me. But, you know, did you sing a nursery rhyme?
4: No, it wasn't a nursery rhyme. It would just be like, we'll tell the baby, let's go Dodo, or while you're rocking him, I would just sing like Dodo the baby. So it wasn't anything like a song. It was just something we said that meant it was time to go to sleep.
1: Yeah, are you from that part of the United States, from down in the French-speaking part of New Orleans or Baton Rouge down that way?
4: Yes. So I'm from a small town in Ascension Parish, and it's like halfway between New Orleans and Baton Rouge.
5: Yeah, it makes a lot of sense because that comes from the French, and it's a classic nursery word or a child's word to mean to sleep, and it's used throughout the French-speaking world. You'll find it in Quebec. You'll find it in the French and French Creole spoken in the Caribbean. You'll find it even in Mauritian Creole on Mauritius, and it's even popped up in migrations into South African English and Afrikaans from people who have settled there from various French-speaking parts of the world. So it's widely used, and it's kind of a corruption of possibly two words, both which mean to nod or to dandle, like to dandle a child on your knee, and both kind of influenced by dormir, which means to sleep. A little bit of reduplication, which means doubling of a sound or a syllable. So dodeligne and dedine are the two verbs. So sometimes it's dodu, D-O-D-U, but usually it's D-O-D-O, dodo. And I asked about the nursery rhyme, and I don't know this nursery rhyme well. I wasn't raised in a French-speaking household, but there is one, and it's just basically, you know, sleep, baby sleep, the baby will soon go to sleep. There's a white chicken in the barn. He'll make a little crow for the child who will soon go dodo.
4: Oh, wow. No, I've never heard that before.
5: You can find that if you look it up on YouTube, if you want to learn it to sing to your grandchild. Just look up the phrase dodo, l'enfant do. L'enfant is L'ENFANT DO.
4: Okay, I sure will do that.
0: Trinette, I love the image of you holding this baby and rocking the baby to sleep, and then having this sort of linguistic heirloom pop up, you know, that you remember from your own childhood, and all of a sudden there it is with this baby in your arms.
4: Yeah, I even asked my daughter, I said, do you remember, you know, me saying that or singing? And she's like, not really, but I've heard it before. She was born in Louisiana, but she's mostly been raised in Virginia.
5: That's lovely. Yeah, those little bits just stick around in the last generations, don't they?
4: Yeah. Thank you. I'm definitely going to look up that nursery rhyme.
5: Yeah, give the little take a smooch and a squeeze for us, will you?
4: I sure will.
0: Okay.
5: All right, take care now.
0: Thank you so much for calling.
4: All right, bye-bye. Thank you.
5: Call us 877-929-9673. 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
0: Hello, you have a way with words.
6: Hi, my name is Larry. I'm in Irvington, New York.
0: Well, we're glad to have you. What's up?
6: So a few years ago, I was in Pennsylvania on vacation with friends around by the Poconos area, I think it was, and bumped into some people, local people from Pennsylvania, started talking, and at one point one of the guys from Pennsylvania said he was hungry and wanted to eat a hoagie. I said, what's that? I had never heard of a hoagie before. And he looked at me as if I might be joking. He didn't believe that I did not know what a hoagie was. But then he proceeded to explain. He said, you get a piece of Italian bread, you open it up, and then he turned to me and said, and then you get lunch meat. And he said to me, you know what lunch meat is, don't you? And after I assured him that I did know what lunch meat was, and I wasn't totally out of it, he proceeded to say, well, you get things like ham and turkey, and you put it in the bread, and you put lettuce and tomatoes in. And I said, oh, that's a hero. I said, in New York, that's what we call a hero. And then we did order some hoagies, and we had a great lunch. Short time after that, I was talking to my daughter. My daughter was teaching down in Baton Rouge, Louisiana, and she told me that she had had a po' boy. She explained to me that it was basically kind of like a a hero, but with different things in it, like shrimp and all of that. Things from locally from Baton Rouge. So I have not traveled the U.S. much. So my question is, do other parts of the country have different names for what I in New York call a hero?
0: Oh, Larry, you're asking a food question of us. How much time do you have? Are you sitting down?
6: I am sitting, pull up a chair. Yeah.
5: Yeah, get a cushion and a chair, a notepad. This is a big question with a big answer, and it's been well researched by dialectologists, and it's gonna just ring a lot of bells for a lot of people because it is this sandwich, with variations, is regional and has been for a long time, and the hoagie, yes, is very Pennsylvania and southern New Jersey, and it has been for a long time. Hero, yes, is very New York. Now, Irving, you said you're in Irvington?
6: Right, but I grew up in Queens, in Astoria.
5: That makes more sense to me.
6: Mm-hmm.
5: Yeah. Yeah, Hero is very New York City and dates back to the 1930s. I found the earliest use of it that anyone knows of in the unpublished manuscript of the Lexicon of Trade Jargon. And then you've got submarine sandwich, which is by far away the most used term in the United States, and it predates the Subway shop, the trade name. So it's older than that company. So it doesn't come from the company. The company took the term that already existed. And then you get terms like grinder, which is used in New England outside of Boston. And you've got older terms which have faded, unfortunately, like torpedo or torp, which used to be common in upstate New York. Unfortunately, it's little used, or Zeppelin or Zepp. Parts of Pennsylvania use that. Po' boy or poor boy in New Orleans, fortunately, is still strong. I'm just slobbering thinking about a catfish po' boy right now. Oh, I can do it. Garibaldi in Wisconsin, they're all yelling at the radio in Wisconsin. I got you, Wisconsin. Don't worry. I'm taking care of you. Muffalata also is another one. I think that's New Orleans as well. Bomber. I think they may still use that in Buffalo, upstate New York. What else, Martha? What am I missing here?
0: Well, in Boston, there's the name that comes from the Italian word spucadella, meaning long roll. Is it spooky, spucky?
5: Yeah. Southie uses that, although that's also really faded in use and is really rare to hear anymore. It's very much the older folks using that. It's pretty much been forced out by grinder and sub.
6: Mm-hmm. Jeez, there's a lot more than I realized.
5: Yeah, for a while in Cincinnati, you might have heard rocket. Cuban sandwich in Miami, although it's very different and very specific, and it's about as far away from a sub or hoagie as you can get, but it's still kind of classed in there with it. Yeah, so there's tons of these things.
0: And I have a feeling our listeners are going to chime in with more.
5: Yeah, and that's just the United States. Who knows what they're doing in Canada and Australia and the UK, you know?
0: Yeah, South Africa, I think it's a Gatsby.
5: Oh, lovely.
6: Thank you for all the information.
5: Yeah, sure. Thanks for calling this. We love the food questions. Larry, thank you so much for sharing your experience with us.
6: All right. Have a good day.
5: Take care. Bye-bye.
0: Bye-bye.
6: All right. Bye-bye.
5: If you feel like I left you out in the list of words for submarine-style sandwiches, by all means, let me know what I forgot. 877-929-9673 or email words@waywardradio.org.

0: 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I'm Grant Barrett.
1: And I'm Martha Barnett. I just got back from Fairbanks, Alaska, where I was doing a talk for the local public radio station, KUAC. And I had a wonderful time meeting KUAC listeners, and I was also able to spend a few extra days in Fairbanks doing a lot of really cool things. One of the things I did was to go multiple times to the University of Alaska's Museum of the North. It's an architectural gem in and of itself and has fascinating exhibits. And I also spent some time hanging out with reindeer, as one does.
0: Like at pubs and nightclubs?
1: No, there's a place outside Fairbanks called Running Reindeer Ranch, and it's run by a family that shares its home with a small herd of reindeer. So I was able to spend a delightful afternoon with them walking in the woods with reindeer. And of course, Grant, I brought you back some very cool language involving these animals. So are you ready?
0: Yep.
1: Okay. First of all, the word reindeer. What exactly is a reindeer? Well, in North America, these animals are called caribou if they're wild. And if they're domesticated, they're called reindeer. And the rein in reindeer comes from an old Norse word that sounds sort of like hrein, which means reindeer itself. And you know, in early English, the word deer was used much more generally than it is today. Deer applied to lots of different little animals with four legs. And it was only later that the word deer became specialized and applied to the animal that we think of as a deer today. So literally, reindeer means something like reindeer animal. It's a little bit redundant. And this was also a surprise. Did you know that reindeer's feet click when they walk?
0: Like they're wearing tap shoes.
1: That's what it sounds like. They have these little tendons that slide over bones in their feet, and they make a clicking noise when they walk. And it may be that this noise helps them stick together in harsh or foggy weather. They're not really sure why they make this noise, but they definitely do. So there really might be more to that song about up on the housetop, click, click, click. That was a light bulb moment
0: for me.
1: That's
0: cool. Bring in the noise, bring in the caribou.
1: And I was thinking about the word antler, too. That's a weird word. And I thought, is that some old Norse word or something? Apparently, it comes from a Latin term, ante ocularis, which means literally before the eyes, which is kind of an odd thought. But there's also an old German word for antler, Augensprossen, which literally means eye sprouts, these things that are sprouting out of your head near your eyes. And finally, Grant, if you ever need an adjective for something that looks like a reindeer or has to do with reindeer, the word you want is rangiferine.
0: Rangiferine. So I could say that tree branch looks rangiferine.
1: Yes, or they wouldn't let poor Rudolph join in any rangiferine games.
0: Perfect. So just to clarify, the rein in reindeer doesn't have to do with weather, and it doesn't have to do with a harness or controlling the animals and telling them which way to go.
1: Exactly. It has to do with an old word that means reindeer.
0: Reindeer. So it's a little bit of a pleonasm. The word itself contains the meaning of the word itself.
1: Exactly.
0: That's cool. Martha, you come back with such delights when you travel. And you sound refreshed. Fairbanks was good to you.
1: You know, I was terrified of the cold weather because I've been a Southern California girl now for a couple of decades.
0: We get spoiled here, don't we?
1: You know, I think we've talked on the show about the expression, there's no bad weather, there's just bad clothing. And it's really true. You should have seen me in my insulated motorcycle suit.
0: Oh,
1: I had a blast.
0: I saw the pictures.
1: There are pictures online, aren't there?
0: You look like Maggie Simpson in her snowsuit. Like you couldn't move. You're just like a little starfish. Martha and I would love to hear about the words you learned when you traveled. 877-929-9673. That's toll-free, 24 hours a day in the United States and Canada. And if you want another way to reach us, there are at least a dozen. 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
1: Hey there, you have a way with words.
2: Hi, I'm Ashley, and I'm calling from Danville, Kentucky. So there's a term that my grandmother has always used, and I've noticed as I've gotten older, my mom and I both use it as well, even though I'm not sure that either of us know what it means exactly. If someone looks really bad, well, a female specifically looks really bad, like pale, maybe hungover or just peaked, she'll say, oh, she looks like a haint. And I've referred to myself that way when I wake up and I look really bad. I'm like, oh, I look like a haint. And I feel like somehow maybe it's related to a haunt, but I'm really not sure.
1: Well, that's a really good guess because you're right.
2: Oh, really?
1: Yeah. The term haint is a dialectal term that means a ghost or evil spirit, and it's probably just a variation of the word haunt.
2: Okay, well, that makes sense. I thought I was probably far off base, but times when, you know, you've woken up with your makeup on and your mascara is smeared and you're pale, and I just always thought, oh, it must be a haunt.
1: Yeah, it's not that you ain't looking too good. It's that yeah, particularly in the South and Southeast, you might talk about a house that's hainted or somebody looks like a haint, meaning they look like a ghost. And, you know, I bet our South Carolina listeners in particular are saying, oh, yeah, haints, because in the coastal areas of South Carolina and Georgia, the word haint, meaning a ghost or evil spirit, is well known among the descendants of enslaved Africans, the Geechee Gullah culture there. And there's actually this long tradition there of trying to ward off haints, those evil spirits, with the use of the color haint blue. And you may have seen this on houses in the South. Sometimes people will paint the ceiling of a front porch with sort of a robin's egg blue that's called haint blue. And that's because there's an old belief that a haint can't cross water, or they're so confused by this shade of blue that they think it's water. Isn't that weird?
2: Oh, wow. I love that. That's so interesting. And I have, especially in the older Southern homes.
1: Right.
2: With the large wraparound porches and things. I've seen the ceiling painted a blue like water. Yeah. As far as when it dates back to, do you have any ideas of that?
1: It's been around a while.
0: It's hard to know because so often the pronunciation is independent of the spelling, if that makes sense. Somebody might spell it haunt, but pronounce it haint.
1: But definitely a long tradition. My Aunt Mazo used to talk about that house as hainted.
0: Hainted.
2: Oh,
0: yeah.
2: Really? Oh, my granny is going to have such a fun time hearing this and knowing, because for a while we picked on her for saying it, and then over the years we've picked it up ourselves. So
1: nice.
2: It's really funny. Fun talking to you guys. I love etymology. That's when I travel, if I'm on a plane, I've got a book. And that's my favorite thing to read on an airplane is about etymology.
0: Oh.
1: Wow, you should fly out and visit with us.
0: Absolutely. You become loaded with information.
2: Oh, that's so fun.
0: All right.
2: Well, thank you.
0: Take care, Ashley.
2: I appreciate it. You too.
0: All right.
2: Thanks so much.
1: Bye-bye.
0: Haunt, the verb, goes back to the 12th century in French. So it's got a long history even before it shows up in English. The French etymological dictionaries trace it back from an old Norse word meaning to frequent or find again or to long after, you know, to desperately want. And it might even refer to the herds of animals in the barn seeking the stable for the winter.
1: Ooh.
0: Yeah. Very interesting, right?
1: Great stuff. Let's talk about language. Give us a call, 877-929-9673. We are still getting responses to our conversation about the phrase excuse the pig, the hog's out walking. This is what a person who makes a rude noise might say immediately afterward to apologize to people. You know, excuse the pig, the hog's out walking.
0: Right, if somebody burps or passes wind.
1: Yes, and we heard from Robert Scott, who lives in Jacksonville, Florida, and he said he was hoping that we would also talk about things that someone hearing such a noise might say in response. And he writes, when I lived in the UK, the sardonic quip I would hear made most often by someone hearing an unintentional noise would be, more tea, vicar? Is there an American equivalent, I wonder? And it turns out that more tea, vicar, you know, pretending as if you're at tea time with a member of the clergy and offering them more tea to distract from whatever happened just before that, is quite a thing. Or you might say, good evening, vicar, or another cucumber sandwich, vicar? And apparently this was popularized by a British comedian in the 60s and 70s named Dick Emery, who often used this expression, more tea, vicar. And in fact, he recorded this goofy song called The Vicar of Belching by the Sea. Which sounds like a British place, right?
0: Absolutely.
1: I'm from Belching by the Sea. Well, hey, well, we'd love to hear from you. Give us a call, 877-929-9673. Hello, you have a way with words.
3: Well, hello. Pleased to be on the show. This is Edward Van Hall up in Fargo, North Dakota, Frosty Fargo.
1: Frosty Fargo.
0: Frosty Fargo. Like a beer mug in the freezer.
3: Absolutely. Well, I'll tell you what happened. The other day, I was provided a really nice chocolate cake. It was, I think, birthday, and that afternoon at the office, I was thinking about a big slice of cake when I got back home with a cup of coffee, mm-hmm. came home, and the cake was gone, and I was wondering, sure enough, my wife, Kim, had taken it to the lake, and there I was after a full afternoon of anticipation, no cake. And so I called her and I said, well, if that doesn't take the cake. And then all of a sudden I realized, where did that come from?
1: She literally took the cake to the lake.
3: Right. It's something my mom used to say years ago. And I thought, man, I've never said that before. Where did that come from? And so I kind of was intrigued. And I thought, well, I wanted to find out more.
0: And that would be in the same way that someone might say, well, doesn't that beat all? Or, well, isn't that a shame, something like that. It just kind of,
3: that's right.
0: You can't believe that something negative happened.
3: That's
0: you're not
3: right.
0: Truly angry about it.
3: No, and more just exasperated.
1: Mm-hmm.
0: Exasperated, that's a good word for it. Yeah, this has got a good history, and it's entwined in American history, and it goes back, well, a couple hundred years, and it goes back to, unfortunately, the enslavement of Black Americans. There was a practice called a cakewalk where people would compete for a cake by doing a dignified or silly or exaggerated walk before judges. There were lots of kinds of cakewalk, but the Black Americans, many of them would do these exaggerated steps, and they would wear lots of fine clothes, and they would pretend to be someone powerful, such as slaveholders, the very people that controlled their lives and their fortunes. So this is before emancipation. So this was a way of mocking the slaveholders when they were enslaved. And so they would usually go in a circle, and whoever was deemed to be maybe the most outrageous or the most like fancifully regal or whatever the agreed upon terms of this contest were, they would be given the cake, and they would literally take the cake.
3: Well, that's really interesting. I just can't imagine, you know, that it's carried for all these years, and it's an expression I haven't really heard since my mom used it from time to time, usually after something that I had or hadn't done. And so I thought I wanted to find out more. That's great.
0: Well, you know, there's a little more to the story if you want to hang in there and hear it. This particular cakewalk branched out after emancipation and Black Americans took it into other corners of American culture. It became stylized both as different types of music and as regularized dances. And you can actually find it being performed in videos on YouTube. The Library of Congress has old videos of it, and you can find white people doing it because, as always, black culture is a wellspring of just all kinds of entertainment. We look to black culture as a source of great ideas of how to entertain, and I'm just saying that it's another idea that the white Americans got from black Americans. And these cakewalk dances, as they became called, showed up in movies. I think you can see them in Meet Me in St. Louis. So just they became so exaggerated and so distant from this original cakewalk that some people did them and didn't even realize where these weird movements and these kind of high-stepping, exaggerated stances came from. But they came from the plantations. Interesting, it's also these particular kind of cakewalks were also the source of when we say something like, he won the prize. It was a cakewalk for him. When we say something was a cakewalk, it's exactly the same origin, because we're saying it was as easy as doing a cakewalk. And this idea may be that a cakewalk is an easy contest because all you have to do is act like a fool.
1: But in any case, our sympathies about that cake, that sounds like a really frustrating
0: experience.
1: Yeah, I
0: would love that chocolate cake. I know that feeling.
3: I did eventually get to it.
1: Oh, you got to it.
3: That's right. It was excellent.
0: No, Edward, thank you for calling and sharing.
3: Well, thank you. I appreciate it. Bye-bye.
0: All right. Be well. Right. Take care. Bye-bye.
1: Bye-bye. What's the word or phrase that you're wondering about? Give us a call, 877-929-9673. Here's a handy word from the West Midlands of England, yampy, Y-A-M-P-Y. Do you know this word, Grant?
0: No. Can I make some guesses?
1: Please.
0: Yampy, it's when you've got swamp butt after being out in the the Louisiana heat in the summertime.
1: No more guesses. Although you're right that it's somewhat negative. If somebody's yampy, they're just not quite right, or they're foolish, or they're daft. So if you're under lots of pressure, you might be driven yampy, or somebody might be yampy as a box of frogs.
0: Oh, okay, kind of barmy.
1: Yeah, yampy may come from a Scots word yamp, which means noisy or talkative, or the word yampf, Y-A-M-P-H, which means to bark like a small dog or yelp.
0: Oh, it sounds kind of like yap or yappy. Oh, good names for you and me. So if you've got a question about language, call Yampy and Yappy, me and Martha, 877-929-9673.
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0: Special thanks to Michael Breslauer, Josh Eccles, Claire Grotting, Bruce Rogo, Rick Seidenworm, and Betty Willis.
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Now, this here's the story about the Rock Island Line. Now, the Rock Island Line, she run down into New Orleans. And just before we get into New Orleans, why, they got a big toll gate where you got to pay the man just some money. Of course, if you got certain things on board, you're okay. You don't have to pay the man nothing. Right now, we see a train. She pulled into the station. Man, he stick his head out the window and he yelled out to me, "I got pigs, I got horses.

A man say, boy, you okay? You're going through. You don't have to pay nothing. So the man ain't going through. Train get on down away from the station a little bit. Why? Starts picking up a little bit of speed. Then starts picking up a little bit of steam. Driver to think he's safely out of sight of the man, so he stick his head out the window and he yell back down the line at the man. Well, I fooled you, I fooled you, I got pig iron, I got pig

I happened to walk into a honky-tonk one night down in New Orleans. Up above the bar hung a big guitar like none I'd ever seen. The neck was set with diamonds, and though the strings were old, like kings of sound they wound around six keys of solid gold. A man stepped up beside me. His breath was strong with wine. He said, "You know, that guitar once belonged to a mighty close pal of mine. He used to play it right here. I forget the year. Around 45, I think. I could tell you quite a story, friend, if you'd care to buy me a drink."

Well possessed by every weakness that makes a man a fool. I bought a round, he drank it down, and then he rocked back on his stool. He said, "Yeah, I remember now. It was 45, all right." He had just returned from the Great War. That's where he lost his sight. His buddies gave him that guitar. At the time, it was simple and plain. He added the gold and the diamonds as he played his way to fame. He was doing a show in Shreveport. The night he received the call to come appear on the Grand Ole Opry, the greatest show of all.

I was driving him to Nashville. It was cold and misting rain. The signals flashed and the whistle screamed, but I swear, mister, I never saw that train. I heard the doctor tell him, just after he'd used his knife, "You're lucky, son, it was just your arm. It could have been your life." But he died that night. Life just demanded more than he could give. I think he could have made it. He just lost his will to live. But this world's loss is heaven's gain. And tonight, he's still a star. He plays with a band of angels. That's my son's golden guitar.

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only do about the stars bright. What a lovely night to take a walk. Hand in hand together we'll go strolling. Down in Lover's Lane we'll sit and spoon.

Wait a minute. What's that rumble? Way back in the ground. Good Lord, it's a cave-in. And the rocks are a-falling all around. The timbers are breaking and the rats are a-running and I can hardly see. Inside my chest there's a mighty burning and my strength is leaving me. This is my last day in the mines.

I used to love this town and this neighborhood. The streets were safe. The schools were good. The mill was humming 24/7. I was foreman on the line 3 to 11.

You know I love my country, and I'm not one to complain. But there's a lot of us that feel like we've been left stranded here.

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0: little bit of, just a little bit of, oh my gosh, I lost it. That's Patsy Cline. You know, she goes out walking after midnight, searching for blues. Tennessee Ernie Ford and Joe Fingers Carr, tailor-made woman, Little Jimmy Dickens, started the hour off here at KSDP. Happy Saturday, everybody. Hopefully everybody's tasted all the pies for the Silver Salmon Derby and gotten a little bit of strength and energy to go and harvest some fall fish. Let's see. Let me redo this, and I'll get something on the air for you instead of my droning voice. How about, welcome to my world, Dick Curless, the eye patch wearing country and western singer.
1: Well.

All right, that was not the version I wanted, but thank you, Dick Curlis, for trying. Hold on. There we go. Oh, gosh. Yeah, it's a little bit syrupy. There's better versions of it. My apologies. I wanted to get this restarted, and what I was really trying to get at was, as Tennessee Ernie Ford sang and played about, a tailor-made woman. Here's a factory girl by the Rolling Stones.

Oh, that final stab right there at the very end. You know, you only want me when I'm lonely. You only want me when you're lonely. And I want you all the time. Drugstore Woman, John Lee Hooker.

Western girls and country women, right there on a Saturday afternoon of classic country. We'll have a little bit more of the other chap's music, but just to splash it up a little bit, how about the fabulous Mick Cleverty's?

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1: I'm Bill Rudman, and this is Footlight Parade, Sounds of the American Musical. This time, a rebroadcast of our 2021 visit with author Rick Pender, whose mammoth Stephen Sondheim encyclopedia is everything we could have hoped for, and the first time an American songwriter has been so honored. Rick is with us for the second of four conversations, and don't fret if you missed the first one, because in our sampling of 18 Sondheim musicals, we are not going chronologically. So stick around. As usual, the program is produced by the Musical Theater Project. Welcome back, Rick Pender.
2: Thank you very much. It's great to be here.
1: And it is great to have you. Just like last week, I want you to pick the opening number.
2: And I would pick The Ballad of Sweeney Todd. It is the number that opens that famous show. And it really sets things up. It really tells us the virtual entire story of Sweeney Todd, but it is done in a choral setting with some amazing voices in that chorus, and they are coming at it one by one and then assembling, and it's almost like the population of London is being frightened by Sweeney Todd.

0: never thereafter were heard of again. He trod a path that few have trod, did Sweeney Todd, a demon barber of Fleet Street.
1: He kept a shop in London town, of fancy clients and good renown.

0: his needs were few, his room was bare. A love, a bow and a fancy chair. A mug of suds and a leather strap, an apron, a towel, a pail and a mop.
1: For neatness he deserved a nod, did Sweeney Todd.
2: But demon barber feet, street.

0: At the very end, that was Len Carreyrou.
1: Rick, as you know, Sondheim was extremely pleased with Tim Burton's film version of Sweeney Todd, as was I. But there were people who weren't, because Burton deleted the choral singing.
2: That's right.
1: And he cast the title role with Johnny Depp, a so-called non-singer. And Sondheim does not like most film musicals. We know that about him. Why did he like this one, and how do you feel about it?
2: I liked it very much also. It is a bloody show, but that's Tim Burton, part of Tim Burton's M.O., I guess I'd say. Depp had a little bit of background as a singer. He'd been in a rock band when he was younger, but never really done anything like this. He did take some singing lessons, but Sondheim liked the show because Tim Burton really took it and made it into a movie. He didn't try to just make the musicals, the stage musical, as a film, and that really made a big difference with it.
1: Good. So what Johnny Depp cut should we play here?
2: Well, the one that I like to point out is it's really the sort of dramatic high point. It's a number called Epiphany.
1: Oh, yeah.
2: And it is when Sweeney is suddenly, he's beyond just wanting his revenge against the judge. He's decided that he really needs revenge against the entire world, and he's about to set off on his scheme of mass murder.
3: Mr. Todd, you have to help me. Mr. Todd, please.
4: Out.
3: Mr. Todd!
4: Out!
5: All this shouting and running about, what's happened?
4: I had him! His throat was bare beneath my hand. No, I had him! His throat was there and he'll never come again.
6: Is he now? Hush, love, hush. I'll keep telling you.
4: When?
6: What's your rush?
4: Why did I wait? You told me to wait! Now he'll never come again. There's a hole in the world like a great black pit, and it's filled with people who are filled with pit, and the vermin of the world inhabit it.

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There are two kinds of men and only two. There's the one staying put in his proper place and the one with his foot in the other one's face. Look at me, Mrs. Lovett, look at you. No, we all deserve to die. Even you, Mrs. Lovett, even I. Because the lives of the wicked should be made brief.

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You, sir! Too, sir! Welcome.

0: sir! You, sir!
1: No one's in the chair. Come on,
0: come on!
1: Sweeney's waiting. I want you, bleeders.
0: You, sir! Anybody!
1: Gentlemen, I don't be shy.

0: Johnny Depp, of all people, in a Stephen Sondheim musical. Rick, I want you to tell us a bit about how you decided to organize this encyclopedia, from A to Z, of course, but give us some details about the organizational structure.
1: Well, I knew first and foremost that I wanted to write about each of the 18 shows. And so, you know, I have lengthy entries about each of them, which follow a certain kind of format, an overview, a list of songs, a list of the creative team who worked on them, some background about the score and some of the music, and so on. So those things, oh, and I also include a lot of critical reactions,
0: yeah,
1: so that people can get a sense of that sort of thing. But then I also wanted to include in the book people who had done things, either,
0: yes,
1: either on stage or off, designers, directors, orchestrators, all of,
0: yeah,
1: those kinds of people. I tried to profile them. Of course,

0: you include.
1: Okay, here. Well-known people like Hal Prince, of course, but also all of his book writers are included.
0: Yeah.
1: James Lapine, who is both a director and a book writer, but then down to designers, Boris Aronson who designed some of the early shows. So really many of those folks. And then Paul Gemignani, who is the brilliant conductor who has conducted the vast majority of the shows. Jonathan Tunick, who orchestrated most of the well-known shows. So those are all the sorts of things that have been included.
0: God bless you.
1: I will mention one more thing,
0: yeah.
1: And that is that I have 10 songs that go into a much deeper analysis. I based those on 10 essays that Mark Horowitz from the Library of Congress wrote for the magazine when I was editing it. They were much lengthier pieces, but I have excerpted them in ways that I think will be meaningful for people who would really like to dig in to some of these numbers, some well-known and some lesser-known, to understand why they are such important songs.
0: That's a real gift. Thank you, and thank Mark for that. That's a great contribution to this book. Merrily We Roll Along, Rick, which I saw. I actually saw the original production twice in the same day.
1: Oh, my.
0: Those were two of the 16 performances that it had. You report on everybody's reasons for the failure, and there are myriad reasons that have been put out there. But certainly none of them include the excellence of the score,
1: no.
0: Which we all know is top-notch. What's Merrily about, and what do you think went wrong?
1: It is a story of three friends. Franklin Shepard, who is a composer. Charlie Kringas, who is a book writer and a playwright. And Mary Flynn, who is a novelist. They've all been friends since they were young. However, we meet them at middle age, and we proceed backwards through their lives.
0: Yeah.
1: And at that beginning of the show point, they are not very happy people with one another. But at the end of the show, we have gone back in time to when they first came together and have such a wonderful, warm relationship and such exciting feelings about prospects for the future, which, of course, we know are not going to quite work out that way.
0: Yeah, yeah. So it's a story in reverse, which threw a lot of people.
1: Yes, that is very much the case. I think there's two other things. One is that that reverse chronology throws people off. It is also the fact that Frank is particularly a not very likable character at the beginning, and maybe he gets a little more likable as we peel away the onion on him. But so there's that. And so those are some of the things about it. The other problem with it was the original production, the one that you saw.
0: Yeah.
1: He cast young people to play the roles and then had them play the older folks at the beginning, and they were not terribly convincing in that way. It's the show that actually ended his relationship with Hal Prince.
0: For a long time.
1: Right, and Prince very much took it upon himself and said, I did not serve that well. They were very indecisive about how to make it work.
0: Rick, I think one of the extraordinary things about this show is the tenacity of Sondheim and his book writer, George Firth, who really believed in it, who at one point brought in James Lapine, the director, and the three of them really did two significant revisions of this piece, right?
1: Yes, they did. I think that everyone recognized from the, although it was a brief run, there was that great cast recording, that this show had such wonderful music. And that's sort of what has carried it through and had people keep coming back and trying to fix it, I guess you'd say.
0: Yeah.
1: There have even been tries to put it into a traditional chronological order, which
0: didn't really
1: accomplish what they set out to do. So that didn't work very well. But many people had those kinds of things. But if you listen carefully to the show, you will see the fascinating way that Sondheim created that score by having numbers that reprised before we actually heard the original number, because they came, you know, later in the chronology, but earlier in the actual telling on stage.
0: Yeah. And we're going to get to one of those examples in just a few minutes. But first,

I want to play Good Thing Going because it's a terrific cover. It caught Frank Sinatra's ear in 1981 before the show opened, and it's the first track of his album, She Shot Me Down. back then. I think what's so neat is it's a great song for Sinatra, in part because it's paying homage to the sound of Sinatra's golden period, you know? But it also, as always, serves a dramatic purpose for Stephen Sondheim.

We had a good thing going. It's not that nothing went wrong. Some angry moments, of course, but just a few.

0: Rick Pender, here's another cover of a song from the same show. In 1981, Not a Day Goes By was recorded by Carly Simon as the closing track of her album, Torch. I want you to tell us how this song was used dramatically twice in the show. Okay.
1: It has two very different uses within the show. The first time that we hear it, it is a really sad reflection on Frank's marriage to Beth that has failed. It's ended in this very bitter divorce, and there's tons of regret, and that comes through. But that is a reprise of an earlier, I'm doing air quotes
0: yes, I
1: here,
0: see.
1: Earlier use of the song in which Mary Flynn, his friend, and Beth, his wife, each reflect their depth of feeling for Frank. Mary's unrequited emotions, Beth's fears about commitment, and this backwards use of reprises underscores the show's reverse chronology.
0: Indeed it does. And Carly recorded the angry version.
1: Yes.

0: Carly Simon, her cover of a song from Stephen Sondheim and George Firth's musical Merrily We Roll Along, a commercial failure in 1981, but a show that was revised by the authors and is now produced all over. My guest is Rick Pender, and we're talking about Sondheim in the context of Rick's recently published Stephen Sondheim Encyclopedia. Coming up, selections from Forum, Anyone Can Whistle, Roadshow, Company, Assassins, and more. I'm Bill Rudman. This is Footlight Parade. Sondheim, as you know, Rick, is a master of pastiche. That is, imitating a style of song, often from another era entirely. And in Sondheim's case, a pastiche is always used to reveal a character, of course, or deepen a situation. Here's a pastiche, and I'm going to be so vain as to say, I think I'm one of the few people to identify what he's imitating, and we'll see if you agree. Oh, well, Mark Horowitz, he's written about this.
1: No doubt.
0: But I'm going to take my own stab at it. The song is from Forum, and it's the braggart warrior Milos Gloriosus and his over-the-top paean to sexism. So you're going to have to excuse that. It's satire, after all. But musically, Rick, doesn't this sound like he's imitating Miklos Roza, the composer of Ben-Hur and all of those grand, spectacular films?
1: It certainly does have that. I mean, he's parodying the character of Milos Gloriosus.
0: At the same time, yes.
1: Who is this sort of epic hero, right, at least in his own mind,
0: yeah,
1: an epic hero. And so, yes, I think it very much captures that.
0: Well, and that just makes me think of Sondheim reporting that the only line in the whole show that comes directly from Plautus in A Funny Thing Happened is, "I am a parade," which
1: yes,
0: is in this song, mm-hmm, and here it is.
2: Stand aside, everyone! I take large steps!

0: Gloriosus. Welcome to my house, great captain. Your bride awaits you.
1: My bride.

0: Chris Grenendahl with an assist from Nathan Lane. That's from the 1996 Broadway revival of Funny Thing Happened on the Way to the Forum. Rick Pender, how did you get to know Stephen Sondheim? As managing director of the Sondheim Review, or was it earlier?
1: I did not meet him until I was working on the magazine. I became aware of his work earlier in my life. Of course. But early on with the magazine, I needed to ask a question about something that we wanted to reprint. And I was working at a newspaper in Cincinnati at that point. And my phone rang one day when I was on deadline, and I picked it up probably somewhat irritably and said, "Yes." And there was this pause, and he said, "It's Steve." And I'm thinking, "Steve, who? Who's calling me today?" And he said, "Steve Sondheim." And I tell people now, I almost said, "Yeah, and I'm Abraham Lincoln." You know? But it was Stephen Sondheim. That was our first actual live conversation with one another. Beyond that, we did have some further opportunities to sit and talk on stage or on the radio and that sort of thing.
0: Well, and you know, of course, I subscribed to the magazine, and I remember very clearly thinking, wow, he's really reading this, because occasionally he would make a correction.
1: Yes.
0: I wonder, do any of those corrections stay with you when he wrote?
1: No, actually, in most cases, I think I've tried to forget them because I probably got an earful about it ahead of time.
0: It's just that he's so into minutiae that when I read his corrections, I thought, oh, my goodness sake.
1: You know, we would pretty much just, if he sent us a letter about it, which he often did, we would just print that letter and say, you know, he knows he was there.
0: Yeah. Well, I used to love those corrections, and he did it in a very good-natured way.
1: Oh, absolutely. You know? Yeah.
0: I was first knocked out by Sondheim's "Anyone Can Whistle," I have to say, which celebrates nonconformity. It's in that sense, it's a very 1960s show, and this was produced in 1964. I think you describe it as a wild mix of theater of the absurd and social satire. We have no time to tell our listeners any more about it, but just listen to this.
2: Witchcraft!

0: did that open my ears as a teenager. It's Harry Guardino and just a little bit of Angela Lansbury in her very first Broadway musical, Anyone Can Whistle, in 1964. And that really is an extended sequence that runs about 13 minutes, very experimental for the time, and so was the show. To date, the most recent Sondheim musical is, well, it's Roadshow from 2009, but it had a long gestation period, and it was also known by a couple of other titles. What makes the best thing that ever has happened unique in the Sondheim canon?
1: That song originated in the incarnation of the show called Bounce, which was the one immediately before Roadshow. And it was a love song between Wilson, one of the two brothers, and a woman named Nellie, who was a romantic character that Hal Prince had added to the show. It's very much in the style of Harold Arlen, a composer who Sondheim really admired. Yeah. For Roadshow, the song became a passionate, romantic exchange between Addison, the other brother, and Hollis, a young man who he was in love with. And it was the first time depiction in a Sondheim show of a same-sex relationship.
2: Yeah.
3: First, there's cocktails at the Cosdens.
2: Oh, Jesus.
3: Hun, we've got fish to fry.
2: Why don't you do this one without me, huh?
3: Then there's dinner at the Dodges, the reception at the Roosevelts.
2: I think I'm gonna die.
3: And every party filled with millionaires who want to build the biggest villa since

0: Claiborne Elder and Alex Gemignani. In one of its earlier versions, Roadshow reunited Sondheim with Hal Prince. They had not worked together since Merrily We Roll Along in 1981. But oh my goodness, Rick, what they did in the 1970s. You know, we could just go back and forth. Company, Follies, Little Night Music, Pacific Overtures, Sweeney Todd, all of them trailblazers.
1: Absolutely. It's an amazing set of musicals.
0: So I want to ask you, what was it about their chemistry, do you think, that made them a great team? And I want you, as you answer that, I want you to lead us into Elaine Stritch and the Ladies Who Lunch from Company.
1: Well, I think that their relationship, they were such a complement to one another. Prince liked to do things on sort of a grand scale. Sondheim often needed coaxing and encouragement to bring things along. With Sweeney Todd, Prince wanted something big and bold, and yeah. Sondheim really had an idea that it would be more intimate and scary. Yeah. So, but they never parted company over those things. In fact, they really, I think, fed off one another's insights and creativity and that sort of thing.
0: And as for The Ladies Who Lunch?
1: The Ladies Who Lunch is a classic number from the near the end of Company. Elaine Stritch made that number her own. That number now today, when it is recorded, everyone more or less tries to be Elaine Stritch. It is a very sour portrait of a woman who's rather weary of life, but still has a lot of energy to talk about it.
2: I'd like to propose a toast.

brunch on their own behalf. Off to the gym, then to a fitting, claiming their fat. And looking grim, 'cause they've been sitting, choosing a hat. Does anyone still wear a hat?

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Keeping house but clutching a copy of Life just to keep in touch.

there. So here's to the girls on the go.

0: As you write in the encyclopedia, Rick Pender, existential rage.
1: Yes, yes.
0: Elaine Stritch in the 1970 musical Company. In part, I think the song is great because he knows so well how to write for a specific performer.
1: You know, that stems from his work on Gypsy, which was really the second show that he worked on, and had to, again, be coaxed to do it because he was only asked to write lyrics for it. But Ethel Merman was the star, and she wanted a more veteran composer. Julie Stein was brought on for that. Sondheim sort of grudgingly got into it and then had a great time doing it. But he was advised by Oscar Hammerstein to do this because he would learn to write for a known performer.
0: Yeah.
1: And he used that when he did that. He used it when he worked further with Angela Lansbury and Sweeney Todd and, certainly in a number of others like this.
0: I've always thought, this is a sidebar, that if Sondheim had wanted to, he could have been an actor, you know?
1: He always says that his songs, he's a playwright in his head. He is writing a song and acting it as he is creating it.
0: It's time to go again, Rick. I hate to say that. It's the closing number. You picked it, and it's from Assassins.
1: This number, Everybody's Got the Right, also opens the show. But at the end, we are back. We are seeing the line of the assassins, and they are all now justifying the acts that they have perpetrated. They are lined up, and typically the way it ends, they are all holding weapons, and they may point at the audience or they may point them up in the air, but then we go to blackout right at the end of that number.
0: And there is a shot.
1: There is a shot sound, yes.

0: Michael Cerveris and Company, the 2004 cast of Assassins. Rick, that is all we've got time for, and I would say come back in a week, but I don't want you to be too much of a good thing. So
1: is that possible?
0: So, you know, since the two of us do have a good thing going, if I may be forgiven for that, how about we reconvene in a month and we're going to do two more of these? Our guest, Rick Pender, author of the Stephen Sondheim Encyclopedia. Great to have you back.
2: And I'll be back. Thank you.
0: Good. Thanks for the promise. On Footlight Parade.

like us on Facebook, and visit our website, musicaltheaterproject.org. We're going out with one of the few overtures from a Sondheim musical. It's For Merrily We Roll Along in 1981, orchestrated by Jonathan Tunick. 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

And now it's time for the weekly Footlight Parade bonus. This is a perfect parody of Jobim's The Girl from Ipanema and the woman who had the big hit with it in this country, Astrud Gilberto, right down to her hyper-breathiness. Sondheim wrote the lyric as a favor for his nearly lifelong friend, composer Mary Rogers, daughter of Richard. She had written the music for an off-Broadway satirical review called The Mad Show, inspired by the late, great Mad Magazine. Hardly anybody realized the lyric was Sondheim's because the program credited Esteban Rianido. His name, yes, but in Spanish. It was introduced by the young Linda Lavin long before she won fame on TV playing the title role in the sitcom Alice, but she is highly regarded for her stage performances both on and off Broadway, including musicals. From The Mad Show, Lavin went on to play a featured role in Strauss and Adams' It's a Bird, It's a Plane, It's Superman. But here she is in Sondheim territory.

Linda Lavin. I love Sondheim's joke about why she can't have that boy from. Subtle, isn't it? That is from The Mad Show, 1966, by Mary Rodgers and Stephen Sondheim.

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0: Hello, David. It has been so long, man.
1: Yeah, it has been long. We took a little break, a paleo nerd break, and it's great to be back because we have some awesome stuff to talk about.
0: Oh, we have really cool people coming up and things to talk about. But yeah, it was much needed because, you know, doing the podcast, it's a lot of fun.
1: We were doing it every week, and we had deadlines, and I had to edit, and you had to do artwork,
0: and I had to go traveling. I went traveling, So here we are. We're back.
1: We're back, and we've got some episodes coming up of some really awesome paleontologists and some highfalutin people in the scientific community. So
0: heavy hitters
1: coming up. Yeah.
0: Yeah, so I'm back in the studio, and I'm having a good time. You know what I'm doing, Dave?
1: Drawing.
0: I'm drawing.
1: Drawing and painting.
0: I'm doing another one of my pattern drawings. You actually own one of my pattern drawings. I did ammonites.
1: Yeah, the ammonites. Oh, you're doing a pattern. So that's like a wallpaper that you can oh, wow.
0: So this has been many decades of just every now and then I get some time and do another pattern. And I plan to finish up all these patterns. This is maybe the second to last one.
1: And what is it of?
0: And then I'm going to release the patterns into the world and, you know, as different things. But this one is I'm drawing plankton.
1: Oh, you mean like Ernest Haeckel?
0: Yeah. Kind of like that. Ernest Haeckel, whatever. Yeah, Haeckel was an evolutionary biologist, a German dude. But anyways, I have been diving deep into plankton, so to speak. And
1: they're the most amazing structures, and they're translucent, and they have spikes, and they have coils. And
0: there's the two basic kind, the phytoplankton and the zooplankton. So one are the plants and one are the animals.
1: Oh, right.
0: So zooplankton and phytoplankton. And here's one thing I'd learned, man, that kind of blew my mind. And this is what's fun, is that when I do these drawings, I like to study up. I get an expert or two to stop by, or I call them up and I talk about things. But is a barnacle more closely related to a shrimp or to a clam?
1: Clam.
0: Got it wrong.
1: No way. You mean it's a crustacean? A barnacle is a crustacean?
0: Yeah, basically think about it as a shrimp that just said, why should I keep going around? You know, they're very closely related to shrimp. It's like a shrimp that
1: because when you look in a barnacle, you can see a little kind of mouth in there, like a little clam mouth.
0: Yeah, and what these are crustaceans that, like, in their larval stage are swimming around. They have one, like, eye in the middle, and they're like looking around.
1: They're monoclops.
0: Monoclops. And then they find, and they look so bizarre, like some alien spaceship. And then they decide to park themselves in a rock, and they kind of build their little fort around them.
1: Wow, I never knew that.
0: And they have their little filter feeders. But then get this, this is sort of the R-rated thing about it, or maybe the X-rated.
1: How do they have sex?
0: Well, they have to be able to be close enough to another barnacle to be able to reach over with their private bits.
1: Right.
0: And inseminate them.
1: Wow.
0: But they have both. But they have to be within distance of each other. So they have to be in a, well, you know,
1: like on a pier. Well, when you see a pier, there's all these barnacles.
0: They're covered, but they're they're doing is that, you know, they're hanging out, they're filter feeding, and then when the mood strikes, they and it's six times their body length, dude.
1: Really? Do they have the long? Is it bigger?
0: Than
1: an Argentine duck, like John Long's book?
0: Yeah.
1: Really, in relation to body?
0: Like the most incredible length of any.
1: And you're talking about a barnacle penis.
0: Yeah, I am.
1: Okay. This is a science show. We can say that.
0: So I learned that. It just kind of blew my mind.
1: That's brilliant. So are you drawing the larval stage in your plankton wallpaper?
0: Yeah. And actually, you know, anything that can't swim against the tide, that's what plankton is. So jellyfish are. But then our larval fish, I got to throw the, you know, I have a vertebrate bias since I kind of have a hint of a backbone. And then also learning, too, that we are basically the spawn of sea squirts.
1: Right.
0: But we'll get into that on another episode. Yeah. We have some experts coming up. So
1: can you look up a plankton expert? Because that would be an awesome, because, the you know, they're the bottom of the food chain, and without them, the planet dies.
0: Right. Oxygen, basically half the oxygen in the planet, almost half the oxygen is from the ocean.
1: But they also are carbon sinks and creators of oil. Yes. So, they're dead bodies form, some of them form oil.
0: Yep. Yep. And as we know, you know, like the chalk cliffs of Kansas are basically plankton. And the white cliffs of Dover are plankton. Yeah. They are coccolithophores.
1: And the little stick you do your alphabet with on the blackboard is made of coccolithophores. Okay,
0: anyways,
1: so awesome. That's awesome. Me, real quickly, I've been, since I'm an empty nester, I've gotten back full scale into my radio control model airplanes. I mean, full on. There's a local flying field 5 minutes from my house where I've met an amazing bunch of guys.
0: Radio control nerds like yourself.
1: Radio control nerds. Yeah, but check it out. Most of them are engineers and aviation experts from the days of the 50s and 60s rocket and space exploration and aircraft engineer development. And these guys, that was their careers. And it's an amazing wealth of knowledge.
0: So you guys fly your little airplanes around?
1: Well, they ain't little. Some of them have 6-8 foot wingspans and look exactly like the real thing, a quarter scale. I have a quarter scale of a Spitfire, a British Spitfire, which is amazing. It's got an electric motor and flies at about 120 miles an hour. So with retractable landing gear. I mean, these things are, if you were to say they're toys, you would make all the gentlemen out there cry.
0: Is it all gentlemen?
1: Yeah, the gentlemen.
0: Is it a dude thing, or
1: sadly, there's no women, really, but I think that's the nature of this hobby, and everybody could be my grandpa, but I did go to a, it's called the Ventura Comets, that's the name of the group, and I'm a member. We had a meeting on a Tuesday night at 7 p.m. at a local rec center, and I haven't been to a 7 o'clock meeting since Boy Scouts.
0: Since Al-Anon.
1: Yeah, since Al-Anon, that's right. So anyway, that's what I've been doing. It's been a lot of fun. Radio control airplane.
0: Wow, cool.
1: So I'm really excited today for our guest.
0: I've been lucky enough to meet our guest a couple times over
1: really?
0: The years.
1: Oh, you've met him?
0: Well, yeah, in passing, but I've also called him up on the phone when I need some guidance and things. But we're talking about Jim Kirkland.
1: Right, who currently is the Utah State paleontologist.
0: Yeah. And he's like the dinosaur man. Like, you want to talk dinosaurs. I was wondering, actually, you know, Utah's got some of the best trilobites in the world. If I could talk to Jim about getting a trilobite permit, but it's probably not really even on his radar. But
1: they have like the best collection of dinosaurs on the planet. Utah has everything.
0: Without a doubt. Let's put him to the test. He says the Brits have a good fossil record, too, but.
1: Yeah, he says, but not as good as Utah, though. I mean, Utah really covers, everything, but mostly the Jurassic and Cretaceous are where all the dinosaurs and fish are found. And I'm blown away by his geologic maps and stratigraphy that he's created. He's an amazing geologist as well. And how many papers does he have on ResearchGate? 197.
0: 197, a jillion citations, you know, all that kind of stuff.
1: It is prolific, the amount of research and publications he's contributed to the scientific community. It's phenomenal, and that's going to be my question to him, is going to be based on that.
0: I identify with him already because he's the same vintage as me. He was born in the great year of 1954, and
1: right.
0: He says it all started with the dinosaur toy set. And I'm pretty sure we got the same set. So I kind of want to ask him about that, and then we'll dive right into dinos.
1: Great. Well, let's give Jim Kirkland, or James. I think it's just Jim, right?
0: Just call him Jim. Yeah, he goes by Jim.
1: Yeah, Jim
0: Besides
1: Kirkland.
0: The papers, James Kirkland, but Dr. Jim Kirkland.
1: Oh, he's a doctor.
0: He has a PhD, yes, sir.
1: Oh, fantastic. He got to be. Yeah. All right, let's call Jim.
0: Hey, Dave, meet Jim Kirkland, state paleontologist of Utah with the Utah Geological Survey and a self-described paleo cheerleader for the entire state of Utah. So, Jim, it is so good to see you again, my friend, and meet my friend Dave.
2: Hey, Dave, good to meet you.
1: Oh, pleasure.
2: Come visit us sometime.
1: Oh, I'm going to, after this interview, I'm out the door and heading to Utah. So, but the real question is, Jim, are you a paleo nerd?
2: Oh, utterly. I mean, when Ray's picture of Paleo Nerds came out, I'm like, that's me.
0: You know, Jim, I relate to you on, well, many levels, but whenever I meet someone else who's born in the great year of 1954, And especially one who's a dino nerd like you and I, we have to share the same kind of genetic, historic DNA. And I remember I was reading up on you that there was this pivotal point in your young life when Dad gave you a dinosaur set of toys. And I think I got the same set because I think that's what locked it in for me. How about you?
2: 1959, the Big Eight, Tyrannosaurus, Trachodon, Allosaurus.
0: I have that whole set, dude.
2: Yeah.
0: And then there were playing cards after that. And then they what happened too is they started having, there was a little dino wave back then. People kind of forget this before Jurassic Park, but dinosaur toys came in cereal boxes. Remember that?

0: what school to go to. Isn't that true?
1: High school was it, they didn't know what to do with me there. You know, this is in New England, pretty far from, you know, the fossil fields. So my guidance counselor, you know, what's paleontology? Going through her book. Oh, it's a subdiscipline of geology. Going through the book. Where do you study geology? Oh, schools of mines. So I ended up going to the New Mexico School of Mines. Basically, the down south, it was warm. It was cold winter in New England. But it really did. It did me good. It just ripped the Band-Aid off for being a New Englander and made me a Westerner.
0: But so, that's a great discipline, though, studying geology. You were forced to study geology rather than paleontology, but you can't know paleontology without being well-versed in geology.
1: Yeah, I mean, I'm a biostratigrapher. You know, if you have people say, you know, what is your specialty? And I date rocks using fossils. I just have particularly big index fossils as opposed to forearms.
2: So biostratigraphy, for the layman, is basically the animals that live in a certain
0: in the layers.
2: Level, in the layer, right?
1: Yeah, because basically, as we've studied the history of life, and this is what was the founding of geology, you know, William Stratus Smith, who invented the science of biostratigraphy over 200 years ago, made the first geologic map in the world, you know, sometimes referred to as the map that changed the world.
2: Yeah.
1: Basically, animals live for a fairly short time interval. And if when a new taxon appears, it's able to get around quickly. You know, that short time interval is going to approach a horizontal layer, and we can use that to date things. Other things, they appear someplace, migrate over, you know, hundreds of thousands of years to another place, you know, and it has an irregular distribution in time and space. But the things we work on, we want to have taxa that spread out rapidly. Dinosaurs have long legs. They can walk pretty fast if they're in an interconnected area. And I'm using dinosaurs to date rocks instead of the marine fossils that I was trained on.
2: Right. You know, that's one of the things I learned early on as I kind of came back to paleontology in my adult years. I used to assume that, like, you know, T-Rex is from the Cretaceous. So for me, it was all of the Cretaceous. And it took a while to realize, oh, wait, no, T-Rex was only around for, you know, you're lucky to have a species that lives, that lasts for a million years, right? I mean, that's remarkable,
1: yeah,
2: right?
1: Pretty much all species where we have temporal controls, good dating, which Western U.S. is real good for that, nothing survived. No species goes for more than 500,000 years.
2: Half million.
1: And certainly, you know, genera generally don't go more than 1,000,000 years.
2: Hmm.
1: But you look at things like iguanodon, you know, if there was anything like iguanodon found anywhere on the planet for a long time, for 100 years, they'd call it iguanodon.
2: Right.
1: Same with Megalosaurus. You know, Megalosaurus was, you know, intercontinental and through almost the entire Mesozoic for any big theropod that we weren't really sure where it fit.
2: So that would be a junk taxon.
1: Was a bunch of them.
2: Right.
1: And in recent years, we've straightened this stuff out. Iguanodon has been culled down to Iguanodon bernisartensis from Belgium as the type material.
0: In relation to dating, they use zircon, which is almost indestructible. But I was under the impression zircon is formed in igneous rock. But
1: yeah.
0: So how do you date something, for example, in the Cedar Mountain Formation using zircon? Is that because there was lavas and intrusions at that time?
1: Mainly we're getting it probably from volcanic ashes, from volcanic explosions. And for this time interval that I focus on, Southern California, southwestern parts of Nevada, and there are some pretty big volcanic areas. These are island chains, like Japan, that were periodically colliding into Western North America and leading to coastal volcanics down in that part of the world. And those ashes, those zircons come down, they get reworked. So, you know, we'd use detrital zircons to get maximum ages on things because it has to be there.
0: So they're Jurassic and Cretaceous zircons that formed.
1: Absolutely.
0: Right.
1: Yeah, we have, on the Colorado Plateau, we got a lot of volcanic ashes. I mean, there's some intervals that I would, you know, I'm pretty desperate to get a good date on.
2: Right.
1: But we have great dates on a lot of intervals. I mean, dates that are within say 100,000, a couple hundred thousand.

0: years. Wow. This is extraordinary compared to what I grew up with.
1: Jim, let me ask you this. When you're digging in a site, you find the bones of a big theropod or a big sauropod. Those volcanic ashes, are they above or below, or are they in there with the bones? Or that's how you dial it in, is above and below. How does that work?
0: Well, detrital zircons, you know, they get reworked into the beds. So sand, you know, if you pick up any chunk of sandstone, it's going to have thousands of zircons in it, going all the way back to the Precambrian. They get recycled forever. But the youngest ones are going to be pretty close to it. And we've started to do some work. My colleagues at the University of Kansas have been working with me for many years on this stuff, looking for zircons in paleosols, you know, soils. And soils can take thousands of years to form, so there's a good chance that soil's going to catch an ash on top of it, and then burrowing and insect activity, rooting, will work it into the soil. So when we extract zircons out of that, we're starting to realize we're starting to get some really good dates on terrestrial rocks just out of detrital zircons in ancient soil.
2: But how do you tell the zircons that aren't mixed in from the Precambrian to the ones from, you know, the Albian in, you know, early Cretaceous?
0: Well, they're going to be pristine. You know, the old Precambrian ones generally are broken, rounded to some degree, brownish, reddish color. And the new ones are needles.
2: Oh, right.
0: You know, really pretty, you know, maybe clean breaks on some of them, but they're really pristine. And we have ashes as well. You know, we do find ponds with an ash in them. And they're, you know, that's gold.
1: That's,
0: you know,
1: that's,
0: get these golden spikes.
1: That's stuff. That's cool. Well, let me ask you this. Well, I've seen lots of videos. Dave's been watching lots of videos. The best spot in the world for dinosaurs is Utah. True or false?
0: It's true. We don't have the, I'm still waiting for feathered dinosaur.
1: Oh.
0: You know, we have some lakes that I'd love to be able to sick 100 people on, because I'm sure they're there, know, where we get good
2: preservation. Yeah, but you have some arm bones with quill nubs,
0: not
2: right?
0: Not in Utah yet.
2: Oh.
0: You know, we have them for related animals. You know, we don't have them for, like, say, for Utah raptor.
2: Right.
0: You know, we don't have an ulna yet for Utah raptor out of all the specimens. And there's probably parts of 12 skeletons that are reasonable. It's still not a lower arm, which kind of drives me nuts.
1: Regardless.
0: That's a press release. You know, we show Utah raptor head feathers. We know it did. But science is such that you want to have some real data than, you know, shoot from the hips. Like, I'm sure it is.
1: Well, you have a really, truly remarkable fossil record of dinosaurs, a continuous record. And but actually, you've mentioned Utah raptor. I want to dive right in.
0: Got me my job.
1: Can you tell us a little bit of the story of Utah raptor, the discovery of Utah raptor, and how it ties into Jurassic Park? There's a good story there.
0: Well, in 1990, we were working on an early Cretaceous site with an armored dinosaur in it, a thing I named Gastonia. And lots of Gastonia material, tons of it. And we had a little theropod jaw with some teeth kind of buried under ribs and armor. And as I'm working on that, you know, because I'm the boss, so I get to work on things with teeth, someone yells over to me and says, Jim, I think I've got a kind of a weird cervical rib, you know, rib on the neck of an animal. And I'm like, well, great, have fun with it. And I keep working. Well, yeah, I really want you to take a look. And this was on a hard limestone ledge, or, you know, with about a 20-foot drop right off the edge of where we were at. Okay, get up, go over there, and I look, and this thing, I see this little groove and what's exposed, and lay my head down the rock, and whoa, this is a laterally compressed claw. And it's only about a third of it sticking out of the rock at this point, so I want to see the rest of this.
1: Ooh.
0: And before we left that day, we had that thing collected. And a week later, I was at San Diego with that claw cast of it at the SVP meeting in San Diego. This would have been in 1991. And went in and showed it to John Ostrom, and John immediately, you know, picks up his cast. You know how big this thing would have been? That would have been a foot long, and he barely had a breath out of it before he was swinging that claw around, slashing us all with it.
2: Remind our listeners, John Ostrom and his contribution to paleontology.
0: Well, John was really opened up the early Cretaceous of North America. And within that whole project, he discovered a little beast called Deinonychus that he was able to tie in with his research on...
2: which is a dromaeosaur, right? That's a velociraptor.
0: Which is a dromaeosaur. Yeah. It was the third one described. Only number three out of the history of describing dromaeosaurs. And he basically, because of his work and familiarity with Archaeopteryx, was able to see that this thing is really similar to Archaeopteryx. The pelvis, the wrist, you know, all these elements of the skeleton. And that just set the whole dinosaur renaissance going. You know, that discovery. And, you know, immediately he was like, you know, these things might have feathers. And probably the high point of my whole career is I was actually one of the moderators of the dinosaur session at New York at the SBP meeting. And I was talking to John out in the hall, you know, and Phil Curry and Dr. Yen came in and with this portfolio, and they opened it up, showed John the first feathered dinosaur from China.
1: Wow.
0: And I got
2: proof.
0: Tears
2: that was proof.
0: In John's eyes.
1: He teared up. That's so cool.
0: On seeing that. That's like, I really do. I look at that, the high point of my entire career, at that moment there.
1: That is awesome. That is so cool to have seen that. So that must have been quite a moment. Everybody just gathered around that fossil. Oh my God, there's feathers.
0: Well, there was only the four of us out there.
1: Really? Wow.
0: Yeah. It was just, I mean, it was, you know, the big AM&H halls. It was a big space. And it was just the three of us looking at this thing.

0: One thing I want to ask about dromaeosaurs, which to the layman is pretty much the velociraptor, the lean machine, the human-sized lean machine, although Utah Raptor had a massive skull and is probably the biggest. And I think Jurassic Park did give the world, I guess made them sexy in a way, but their pubis bone goes down and to the back, whereas you look at a Tyrannosaurus, it either hangs down and a little bit leans to the front. So why does their pubis bone, which is this great bone that hangs down from the pelvis, why does it go back?
1: Yeah, it's, why it goes back, if you look at birds, it's related to bird anatomy. But these animals, who probably did have flying ancestors. I mean, Utah Raptor is probably secondarily flightless, based on all we know about that family tree now. It's a giant hell bird.
2: Right.
1: But basically, the way it comes back, and the boot only goes backwards. If you look at Tyrannosaurus, the boot goes fore and aft.
0: Right.
1: At the end of it. It's relative to muscle attack, maybe utilizing the tail, bringing, the digest. They shorten their back a lot, in these theropods. Utah Raptor's remarkably short back. Birds do as well.
0: Right.
1: And basically, it's probably an aspect of pulling the digestive system back, getting the center of gravity more over those hind legs.
0: Oh, right.
1: For balance. Because these things had a pretty sophisticated sense of balance. The whole thing with the stiffened tail.
0: Right.
1: And the velociraptorines is almost certainly for agility and balance while they're utilizing the foot for other things than just holding down prey.
2: Right.
1: I agree.
2: Right.
1: They can hold down prey with it. They might be able to climb if they're small. But they have an incredible ability for balance.
2: Well, the thing with that, the whole nerdy thing with Jurassic Park was that they were calling the raptors Velociraptor, which is basically poodle-sized creature.
1: Oh, absolutely.
2: And you actually came and they said, man, that won't do. Let's do them big and let's have them, ferocious. Just as the movie's coming out, you have found something as big, if not bigger, than the raptors that are depicted. So all the nerds are going, no, Velociraptor's this tiny thing, but you found the one that validated Steven Spielberg, right?
1: Yeah, it's about exactly the same size,
2: as the ones in the movies.
1: Yeah, as the ones in the movie. It really fits well. And, Michael Crichton followed Greg Paul's lead, who synonymized Velociraptor with Deinonychus. One's early Cretaceous, one's late Cretaceous, and on two different continents.
2: Right.
1: We know that's not going to happen. There's no way. But at the time, it was reasonable to maybe lump, because the ages weren't as known as well then. But basically, it was based on Deinonychus, and they doubled its size.
2: Right. And you found the real deal.
1: But they called it Velociraptor incorrectly.
0: Are they avian dinosaurs? Are they not?
1: No, these things are secondarily flightless, in my opinion.
0: Right, but are they related to modern extant birds?
1: Well, they're not ancestral to them.
0: Right.
1: In fact,
2: shared ancestors.
1: I think Utah raptors.
0: Remind me how that works. Remind me how that works. Birds are dinosaurs.
1: Yeah, you're looking at a bush.
0: Right.
1: the tree of life.
0: Right.
1: The branch that includes Utah raptor and velociraptor also includes birds.
0: Got it.
1: And birds are tied. Now it's looking maybe a little closer to troodonts than they are to velociraptor. But new data may show that. But it's a complicated bush, and we name things based on the branches.
2: Right.
1: So as we say, bats are mammals. Birds are dinosaurs.
0: Right.
1: And they probably could be considered deinonychosaurs, to be a little more specific. Which include troodonts and dromaeosaurs.
0: So I'm looking at the raptor family tree, and it looks like only Archaeopteryx is a direct descendant of birds.
1: Yeah, well, it's in that branch. Yeah,
2: we had our previous guest, Jingmei O'Connor, was talking about the troodont link to it. Yeah, I think, birds are dinosaurs. They're out there. They're all over the place. But tell me, with that wicked claw moment, when you saw that wicked claw emerge, can you Can you tell me how a creature like that would use that wicked claw in real life? Have you really envisioned how it functioned?
1: I've looked at it quite a bit, and basically, the old days we were saying thinking of it as slashing, you know, and I've got a resin cast of one that I utilize. That, you know, we try to do a conservative reconstruction,
2: yes,
1: of what the sheath would be like over the claw, life size claw, built it right over a cast of the claw, and then I thought to myself, okay, I'm going to jump on an elephant with this and try to kill it. And to puncture that thing through an elephant, or to cut it down through the thick hide of an elephant, it's plastic. I mean, keratin of similar density and consistency. It's not steel.
2: Right, right.
1: And, so I tend to think they're more for puncturing, that somehow in the biomechanics, these things could punch holes between the ribs, but they're not cutting, slashing so much. You know, they could maybe rip into the neck and do some things. But basically, I'm looking at these things as punching holes into the side of an animal.
0: Or meat hooks. Aren't they meat hooks?
1: Well, their shape, they've got a curve. They generally aren't amazingly recurved.
0: Right.
1: You know, not like the movie. The movie's too recurved. That wouldn't even have functioned. But if you look at a Utah raptor claw, you know, the way they would kick out, I think that claw would basically, you know, be like a Bowie knife. And then, you know, you look at an old prison movie, you know, the guy with the shim, you know, just jamming, you know, wham, wham, wham, wham. And these things probably could strike, they pick up a cat that doesn't want to be picked up. You know, they're slashing. But the same thing, like that. You know, how many punctures can they make into you before you can even react?
0: Right.
2: Wow. That's a cool image.
1: But they also can use, I mean, dromaeosaurs, you know, I said, you know, Deinonychus was number 3. Utah raptor was the 6th one ever described. And now we're close to 40.
2: Wow.
1: And probably the five subfamilies within the group, including the microraptorines, which flew. You know, and Anchiornis, which is at the base of birds, truodonts, flew. You know, the four-winged ones seem to be the ancestral morphology to that whole group of birds, truodonts, dromaeosaurs. Which is why I say they're secondarily flightless.
2: Well, right. There's also a plan right now. You found a whole slab full of Utah raptors, and now there's a Utah Raptor State Park in the works?
1: Yeah, there's at the Dalton Wells site, a site that's been excavated by Brigham Young University since the 70s, off and on, and, you know, they probably have 30 years into it, at least 40 years of excavation there with thousands of bones.
2: Wow.
1: Including parts of 8 Utah raptors, you know, and it's exactly the same levels where we got the first Utah raptor, because the way the rocks fold over Arches National Park, you know, it's the same layers as we were on the other side of the park, but at the same horizon, finding the Utah raptor I initially described. But I used parts from Dalton Wells as well as I identified it from day one as these are Utah raptors as well. And a few miles from that, we found this site that we published as the first quicksand dinosaur mass mortality. And there's dozens of raptor skeletons in there, big ones that are clearly Utah raptor. We now know there's a velociraptor with Utah raptor at this level. Because Utah raptor is a dromaeosaurine, one of the families, velociraptorines, dromaeosaurines.
2: I see.
1: Based on teeth, through the entire Cretaceous, both groups coexisted.
0: Wow.
1: Through the entire Cretaceous. And we know they existed at the level of Utah, right? Because we got a tail that's very much a velociraptorine tail. And we got tails of Utah raptor, which are, you know, much more primitive, closer to what you'd expect in a bird or see in Archaeopteryx or truodonts, you know, which is interesting. Velociraptorines are more specialized, so they don't give rise to birds themselves.
0: In that quicksand and the collection of different individuals from juveniles to one adult, I believe.
1: We only have evidence for a big adult.
0: Was there a kill? Is that a kill site? Was there a...
1: We think there's an iguanodont, and there's actually two, a small one and a bigger one, that are pulled apart in there. We think they were attracted to those trapped animals. We see babies that would be, bit bigger than chickens, you know, right. They're certainly not hatchlings.
0: Right.
1: Then we get two-year-olds who are slightly bigger than velociraptorines, bunch of the skeleton, size ranges, some intermediate stuff, but not where we can like pick a size from looking at the skeletons, and then the adult. So we think it's a family group or a couple of family groups, and that's what makes up packs.
0: So if,
1: in my mind.
0: If they hunted in packs, the evidence suggests they hunted in packs as multiple skeletons are found that way. Mm-hmm. Is there any evidence of extant animals, you know, like wolves, you know, which we visually, we confirm they hunt packs as we see them? Is there a wolf site anywhere? I mean, a modern wolf site that would go, that you could say, oh, look, these animals hunt in packs because here they all are dead in...
1: I don't think we could tell that, you know, and I don't think we could prove pack hunting from association.
0: Got it.
1: The thing with this site that's real interesting is the size segregation, you know, that we have... You know, small ones, then, you know, three times bigger, velociraptorine size things, which suggests to me we're looking at different clutches, you know, because we're looking at a moment or close to a moment in time.
0: Sure.
1: So what my view is, and, you know, I'm going to do years of work. I'll be dead and gone, and they'll be, you know.
0: Well, I love how you said you wish you could live for another 100 years to see what the next generation
1: I
0: finds.
1: I want to see what we get out of that block. We may have bacteria preserved in that block on the bones. I mean, it's right. Like there's some pretty remarkable stuff in that block. There's no doubt. But the age segregation makes me think, you know, you have a pair of Utah raptors laying nests, 30 or so eggs, and the young follow them like ducklings.
2: Mm.
1: You know, and then they stay, and that's what forms the beginnings of a pack. A year later, another nest, 30 more young. You know, another year, 30 more young. You know, so you're almost to 100, or maybe you're at 100. You know, but of course, in a healthy population, two founding adults should really only need two surviving young. So, you know, with these giant numbers, and all these dinosaurs had lots of young, these things were cannon fodder.
0: Yeah.
1: You know, because, you know, they were probably running among the plant eaters, stirring up the herds, so the big ones would be able to take them out. And the big ones aren't that fast. You know, when you look at the legs, they're massively constructed. You always joke that this thing is the Arnold Schwarzenegger of dromaeosaurs. This thing is built to kick the side out of the barn in Jurassic Park, not try to sit there and dig its way under it and just kick the wall.
2: Like that. So what's this nesting site doing near quicksand? It seems like a bad place.
1: Well, it's not a nesting site itself.
2: Okay.
1: They're a nesting site somewhere.
2: Nearby.
1: This is just this family group following along, you know, and attracted to this and animals getting stuck. Of course, quicksand... You don't sink like in the Tarzan movies. You grab his finger. You know, you float. So, you know, quicksand's denser than you are. So if you're calm, you can sit there, float on. You might be stuck, but hopefully someone can pull you out before you die of starvation or other causes. And that's what happens with these animals. But the hydraulic head, the water coming up, and it's usually compaction that causes this stuff, the, you know, the water to boil up, bring the sand, churn it up. When that lets off, the thing collapses, and that's what buries everything. And you know what we're seeing in this site is it one big collapse event? And we can see the faults all around this mass of dinosaur skeletons that's collapsed right from where it probably was originally, probably 10-15 feet down into the underlying paleosols. And then, you know, you go to the edge of this mass, and there's bone doesn't go anywhere from it. You know, it's a blob packed with skeletons. Hmm.
0: Is this a river, or is this like the edge of ancient Lake Dixie?
1: Yeah, well, no, Lake Dixie.
2: That's another thing.
1: Early Jurassic.
0: Yeah. Okay.
1: Now we're calling it Lake Whitmore, to be politically correct. We've changed the name.
0: And we're going to get into those trackways at Lake Whitmore.
1: But, Lake Whitmore is the name we're using officially now. Anyway, you know, these animals were at the side of what we call Lake Madison, an area in the Paradox Basin that was subsiding, while everywhere else in North America, erosion was occurring in sediment bypass. So we have a unique thing. These animals will never be found anywhere else in North America but Grant County because of the geologic setting of it. What gave us arches gave us these dinosaurs.
0: And that's the great salt deposits.
1: Yeah, at Paradox. There are thousands of feet of salt there, and it never solidifies. Salt's always plastic. You pile rock on it, it squeezes and moves like toothpaste in the
0: So it causes the other rock around it to fault and break and subside?
1: To fold and fracture. So you look at Arches National Park, that's an uplifted salt anticline, and it's just fractured along there, and it's those slabs of fractured rock to give us the arches.
0: Right.
1: But as that was going up, the surrounding area was going down.
0: Right.
1: And because it was going down, it collected sediment. Where everywhere else in North America, sediment was just shedding across the Rocky Mountain region. So we have a big unconformity. We thought that was in Utah, too. And it is. But in this area, we had local subsidence, Grand County, Utah, only place.
2: Wow.
1: And we, you know, don't have just the oldest Cretaceous dinosaur fauna in North America. We have the two oldest dinosaurs. Because there's another fauna under the Utah raptor layer.
2: Wow.
1: With its probable ancestor, Yergovuchia, and a number of other dinosaurs that are found nowhere else.
0: Say that again?
2: Yergovuchia.
1: Yergovuchia.
2: I love it.
1: What is that? That's Ute for coyote.
0: Oh.
1: It sounds Slavic. I know.
2: Yeah. Well, let me ask you this before we jump into Lake Whitmore and the St. George site. Is the Utah Raptor State Park a reality yet, or is that in the works?
1: It's been funded. A lot of that money's going into infrastructure, developing campgrounds, putting in water, you know, outhouses, which I'm a big outhouse fan.
2: I am too.
1: We just have too many people, you know, using the backcountry, irresponsibly.
2: I hear you.
1: But they're putting a lot. They're moving the whole road entrances into that area because the only two roads that go into that place are in lousy locations relative to traffic. So they're putting millions into the infrastructure. But we're going to have a visitor center to start and hopefully raise new money. It's, you know, the Dalton Wells site has thousands of bones, at least 10 different kinds of dinosaurs unique to the region.
2: Wow.
1: You know, they'll never be found outside of the Arches region. And it's right near pavement with an incredible viewshed of the LaSalle's and Arches National Park from up on the quarry. It's a magnificent site.
2: Yeah, this is on the east side of the state, north of Moab.
1: Yeah, it's just north of Moab on that road that goes up to the highway.
2: Beautiful.
1: Big ridge, you know, within sight of the road.
2: Wow.
1: You know, so it's an easily accessible site. And down below it, there was a Japanese isolation camp that'll also be interpreted.
2: That's good.
1: There's more than one thing there. And they're going to put in a lot of camping because the Moab region is starving for campsites because it's so heavily utilized. It's a good thing. I'm really happy to see it. I'd like to see it in 50 years. All this stuff is a process.
2: Clock is ticking.
1: St. George is much further along in that process. I consider that my crowning achievement.
2: Yeah, let's jump into that. What's a segue into...
0: In the Cedar Mountain Formation, which has been so productive, there are five sub-members of strata. There's the Buckhorn Conglomerate, there's the Yellow Cat, Poison Strip, and that's named because of the uranium found in there?
1: No, it's, I think, because alkaline waters
0: things come. Then there's Ruby Ranch, and what I thought was so funny is the Mustn't Touch It.
1: Oh, the Mustn't Touch It,
0: That's obviously, it sounds like a German word, but...
1: Everybody's trying to figure out where that name came from.
0: Yeah, but you shouldn't touch it. Don't touch it.
1: Yeah, I think it was a bored cartographer.
0: Right.
1: It's not an Indian word, as far as anyone
0: can
1: tell.
0: Right, right.
1: They've asked all the tribes.
0: But you mustn't touch it. I'm telling you, don't pick up that stone. You mustn't touch it. Okay, I did some Googling, and it turns out originally some cowboys called it Must Not Touch It because the water was poisonous, and that became Mustn't Touch It. So, look, you know, these are stories. How much truth there is to them, we'll never know.
1: And it's got one of the most diverse faunas in North America. There's over 100 taxa known from those rocks now.
0: Wow, wow.
1: You know, and it's the onset, you know, it actually dates the origins of Alaska.
2: What?
1: But Ray, you'll like this. The first immigration of Asian animals into North America occurred within the Mustn't Touch It. So rocks in Utah date the origins of Alaska as accurately as dating metamorphic terrains with the collision of a chunk of Canada into Wrangelia that formed the ancestral Brooks Range, you know, going into Asia. These rocks actually date that better because we get the first Asian animals showing up, leading to an immigration-induced extinction of our local, at that time, endemic fauna.
0: And you'd call that the Great Pacific Highway.
1: Oh, indeed. I think they came along the coast. Because I don't think they could have crossed the Brook Range to the North Slope at the North Pole. Because you would have had a multi-mile high mountain range, clearly snow-covered, that I think the animals went down on the Pacific Coast Highway before entering in around Vegas or so into the interior, which is why our ankylosaurs, our tyrannosaurs, and the late Cretaceous have closer affinities to Asian stuff than they do to the Canadian stuff.
0: Well, I'd love to get...
1: Yeah, we have a lot to learn. Just stay for, you know, just live forever and we'll know a lot more.
0: Well, I want to get into what I found so fascinating was the St. George Fossil Track site, because
1: that's remarkable.
0: That represents moments in time. That's a Tuesday at 3 p.m. I mean, it's absolutely insane what you have discovered, from every type of flora and fauna to an animal butt print.
2: The famous butt print.
1: Oh, yeah.
2: Well, tell us about the St. George site and how it came to be what it is today.
1: Well, I got a call from this fellow by the name of Andrew Milner, who was in Cedar City, Utah. His wife was a professor there at Southern Utah University. And he'd worked for the National Museum of Canada when he was young, worked 5 years in the Burgess Shale. Was a big trial bike guy until got into these tracks. He calls me up. I come down. The survey figured I'd bring some souvenir, you know, it was a construction site, bring some souvenir blocks with tracks back for our rock garden, and that'd be the end of it. And I met the Johnson family who owned the property, and Sheldon, his only thought was, how can I use this incredible gift to support my community?
2: This
1: and
2: is
1: all his neighbors saying, you're going to get rich. You got to get rich.
2: The landowner.
1: His whole thing.
2: All right. What year?
1: It was like, what can we do that would be good for our community? And because of that, and the hard work of his wife, Laverna, and Laverna was the pit bull on getting funding for this thing long term, we have one of the most important sites protected, really, in town. Think of it as St. George's La Brea. It's within the city limits there. You know, there's, you know, construction and shopping centers, schools all the way around it now.
2: Wow.
1: But it's not just one site. There's actually 17 track levels in the site.
0: Whoa.
1: The one main site, discovery site, is a big sandbar on the side of what we now identify as Lake Whitmore, which hadn't been recognized that existed before this study. We knew there was lacustrine sediments in the area, but we didn't know anything. And this sandbar, you know, underneath it's where we got the tracks that, you know, really led to the place being established. But then we discovered the top was covered by these things too. And on that upper surface of that bed, that sandbar, you know, there was a dinosaur walking along that surface, probably coming out of the water, because we also think these animals were eating fish. Got some real good reasoning on that.
2: Yeah.
1: That this animal coming up sat down on the sandbar and left a impression showing its hands curved inward. Hands go in, not down. They're curved inward. You can see the way the claws are hooking. You know, just rests its hands down there, and it rests its butt down on the ischial callosity.
0: Wait,
1: the pubis.
0: The ischial. Say that again. The ischial. The ischial callosity. You're being anatomically.
1: Ischial callosity
0: is what, the butt?
1: Yeah, basically this part of the butt. You know, tyrannosaurs sit on a different part of their pelvis.
0: Right.
1: You know, the big pubis. But these guys, it would have been the back part of the hanging down bones off the pelvis.
0: Right.
1: Pubis goes forward, ischium goes back. And they were going down on the ischium, leaving this big round impression between the hind legs, which are folded down to the ankles.
0: Right.
1: We're seeing the metatarsals as well. And then when this animal got up, it stumbled and sat down again about 5-6 inches in front of that, putting another ischial callosity mark down. No handprints in the second one, but another set of the feet. Then it got up and walks off for another 30 or 40 foot. With tail drags, as it goes up over these erosional sand mounds on the sandbar. Every time it goes uphill, the tail hits.
2: Wow.
0: Has anybody done an animation of this?
1: No, they haven't.
0: That would be so cool to see.
1: Yeah. In fact, they were going to have us extract the track, you know, because it was going to be on under the foundation of the building on the wall. So we can't put it that close to the sidewalk. And got wind that Matt Lauer wanted to do a dinosaur thing. So, we got a butt print down in St. George. You might want to go down there and do that. So they did this big thing, and the woman, the volunteer coordinator, who actually was the one in the show, she was asked 5 times, where's the butt print, and never pointed it out, which I found hysterical. I'm watching it in Salt Lake. I'm going, it's right there, show them. And nope, never came out.
2: Surely it must be a popular thing. Can people see the butt print now?
1: Oh, yeah. It's there, as well as a replica. You know, we did detailed photogrammetry. You know, we've got a lot of data recording that thing because it's pretty special.
0: Yeah, when you said there's all these layers, does that mean there'd be a layer from 5 years ago and then the river would come and wash over and fill in that layer and then there'd be another layer on top of that? So you're talking
1: about... This was on the shore of a lake.
0: Right.
1: And this sandbar sequence was as the lake was first forming.
0: Right.
1: And we have tracks. We can follow this sandbar sand bed laterally and we can see where it just drops off into a deeper part of the lake. And that's where we got the first identified dinosaur swim tracks. Right. Andrew Milner discovered these. You should talk to Andrew sometime. He's a remarkable gentleman. But the swim tracks, all the paleocurrent data shows that these were longshore currents going one direction, and the vast majority, you know, 99% of the swim tracks or floundering tracks are going the other way. So picture these smaller animals, growl adders, coelophysoid, you know, coelophysis, like animals, stepping off into deep water all of a sudden, and all of a sudden the currents are trying to pull them away. So they're struggling and kicking, making these swim marks.
2: So you can literally see, marks. You can see the animal walking along and then the water is a little higher and it
1: off,
2: starts
1: yeah.
2: kicking. So you had some ideas, and I remember talking to you years ago, because I put this on the big fossil map that I drew, you know, and that something like a Dilophosaur, eating.
1: Yeah, much earlier, 10 million years
2: earlier. Yeah, 10 million earlier. So that's the ichnofauna, and we'll define that mm-hmm. in a second. But were they, you know, I had this vision when I talked to you that these dinosaurs were down there basically at maybe a spawning fishing event or something. Or they got me much like, you know, bears and salmon.
1: Yeah, one of the things, you know, as we, you know, worked on the site, we realized that, you know, there's almost no evidence of herbivorous dinosaurs down there, which is puzzling because we know they're in these rocks or tracks of these animals associated with the sand dune environments further away from the lake at about the same time. So we know they're out there, you know, somewhere. But why is it only theropods there? And we discovered across the road, in part of what will be the site, but what we now interpret as fish nests. And this lake is full of fossil fish. I like fossil fish quite a bit.
2: We get these
1: big lepidotes. Armor scale, they're related to gars. These things are like 2-3 foot long. I mean, big schools of these things are very abundant. And, you know, they had a chain mail like gar scales of enameloid covered scales. And they were fish nests, you know, right there next to the sandbar. And I'm figuring, you know, during the spawning season, I've been up at the Bear Lake Migratory Bird Refuge, seeing carp spawning about 10 feet off the shore. So that there's bodies, you know, just wiggling above the water surface because they're in such a mad rush. And eagles are just picking them up.
2: Yeah.
1: Because they're doing their business. And I figured these dinosaurs had developed behavior. So seasonally, during the mating season of the lepidotes, making these big, you know, meter-wide fish nests in the sand, these things are just walking out there and picking them off. And when we find their teeth, and we have bones and teeth associated with this site, which is unusual, the teeth are big, long things, and there's wear down the front back of the carina. You know, these are 2.5 inch long teeth along the serrated edges, front and back, all the way to the gum line. And I interpret this as by, you know, the teeth going through the chain mail, enamel on enamel.
0: Oh, they're fish-eating teeth.
1: Yeah. Yeah, and we see the same wear on spinosaurs.
2: Which is
1: interesting.
2: A fish-eating dinosaur.
0: Are there any coprolites?
1: There's a lot more work to be done there, too, you know.
0: Have you found any coprolites?
1: Well, I thought we did. But and brought Karen Chin in, and the queen of coprolites. But as it turned out, as we started studying these things, the pattern of these tubes of fish debris material were meter or so long and spaced every meter or so. Turns out they're ripped up algal mats with fish material
2: on them.
1: They're rolling up. So they look like people just rolling cigarettes up and laying them on the shore.
0: Through the turbidity of the water causes the algae mass.
1: Big storm.
0: Yeah,
1: right. Big storm event, ripping algae off the bottom
0: and
1: of the lake.
0: And then it rolls
1: up into these things. And we're probably seeing the distance between these related to the water depth and the wave height.
0: Right.
1: During this
0: storm. It's crazy what you can find from this. Oh,
1: it's an amazing sight. It's just there's so much to do there still. And in the region, you know, this is one site. We've been going out and have found hundreds of other track sites in these rocks.
2: You know, Jim,
1: associated with this lake system.
2: Talking to you, I had this weird Ray Troll kind of image. Being Ray Troll, I guess that's what happens to you. But I just suddenly envision Utah Raptor and that claw, not for kicking into another dinosaur. I pictured it down at the river kicking and picking off, you know, fish and having a fish stuck on its claw, you know.
1: Well, I wouldn't doubt, you know, the Utah Raptor level. We have no big carnivores at that level. We have them below.
2: They can be fishing with that claw.
1: And it's in a big lake marsh system. I mean, you know, we have lots of fish, and we have semi-anodids, except they're not giant ones, they're little ones. But we have spiny sharks and lungfish and things. So I have no doubt that they were taking advantage of fish. I think dinosaurs theropods took advantage of fish all the time. You know, I mean, who would ever looked at the skeleton of a bear and think these things use fish, you know, as an important part of their diet? You know, there's no morphologic feature that says, oh, this is a fish eater in a bear. These guys actually have features that suggest fish eating, you know, as part of their life. They're also probably taking down prosauropods.
2: Yeah.
1: But no, Utah Raptor, I think it did all kinds of stuff. You know, we can't pigeonhole these things in too much. But even down in the St. George area, Zion, you know, there are trackways, you know, in the early Jurassic that show gregarious behavior in theropods where they're all walking together, same distance apart from each other. And they slow down and speed up and turn at the same moments. You know, those animals are walking together. These aren't random tracks that happen to be parallel to the shore. These animals were together walking. These are adults.
2: Wow, cool.
1: Of these big, you know, theropods like what we get in the, you know, the Whitmore site at St. George.
2: So that site was discovered around the year 2000 and the center was open. When did the museum open there?
1: About 2005.
2: It was discovered there.
1: Lightning speed for something like that. I've been involved in preserving a number of sites over my career. I mean, it's a big part of my job as state paleontologist and even before that. And 10 years is to get a museum from concept to breaking ground is doing really good. 5 years for that place is lightning fast.
2: Wow.
1: And it's been real successful. One of the most successful venues in St. George. So it's, you know, it's bringing in, you know, in cash, you know, it's a small place. I only charge like $5 to go into it.
0: Brilliant.
1: You know, so it covers all their expenses.
2: That's cool. That's science is good for the economy, man.
1: Oh yeah. There's been something like 7 conferences down there that because of that site, tour groups. It turns out it's a really convenient spot for international tour groups coming from Las Vegas to stop at the track site before moving on to Zion. It's a good lunch spot.
0: Great.
2: Perfect. So you say you're a fish guy. Looking through your resume, which is extensive and mind-blowing, the number of scientific papers, you did a paper on ratfish.
1: Yeah, well, fairly recently, yeah.
0: Ray's spirit animal.
2: It's my spirit animal. I had to bring it up, sorry, but I know it's not as glamorous as a Utah Raptor, but or Zuni Ceratops, or, you know, Diablo Ceratops. But ratfish eggs, they get some respect.
1: Hey, we're working down in Mesa Verde, you know, at the top of the Point Lookout. I had known this for years, and I've done a lot of work in Mesa Verde over the years, that if you go to some of their viewpoints, those were beach sands in the Cretaceous, and they're full of fish jaws, shark teeth, ammonites, anosermate shells. This is the beach rack, right at the overlook. So you're standing there, and it's like, if you look at the rocks, they're full of fossils.
2: Wow.
1: They're looking over at the archaeologic cliff dwellings. Well, up in the beach rack, they found 2 chimerid egg cases.
0: Wow.
1: And they're diagnostic. I mean, you know, they look like they're rhino chimera egg cases, but there's no evidence of rhino chimerids in the Western Interior, so I think it's... you shouldn't go that far, you know, at this point. But you know, those egg cases are diagnostic and one very well preserved, complete.
2: Well, speaking for the ratfish community, we thank you for doing that, taking the time to do that paper, sir.
1: it's a neat thing. I was blown away when we first found it. I thought it was plant at first. Like, what is this?
0: So you've also described an armored dinosaur, the Gastonia.
1: A few. I happen to do three more before I call it a day. But I don't know, five or six I've named, I think, among armored dinosaurs. But yeah, Gastonia is my favorite. I mean, there's no doubt. It was the first well-preserved holocanthid ankylosaur ever found.
0: And are they Jurassic, Cretaceous, late Cretaceous?
1: Early Cretaceous. In fact, we're now pretty sure these beds are Valanginian. So it's a bit older than Polacanthus in Britain.
2: Well, what I like
1: now
2: about
1: makes some sense.
2: Gastonia is its name for an artist friend of mine.
1: Yeah, Rob Gaston.
2: Yeah.
1: And Rob, so you know Rob.
2: Yeah.
1: Rob, one of my favorite people. I mean, he's been a big part of much of what I've done.
2: He's an artist, but he's also a fossil hunter, and he found what was named after him then, the Gastonia. And you described it. You were the one. How many dinosaur species in genera?
1: Rob Gaston's a co-author on Utahraptor initial description.
2: Okay. Really?
0: Well, yeah. I have a real quick question about the armored dinosaurs. Do you think that they developed their armor in response to animals like the Utahraptor or more larger theropods, you know, bigger jaws and bigger predators?
1: Well, Gastonia is probably the most spiny armored dinosaur ever found. I mean, it's covered with these big knife-like plates that were going down its tail, big spines on its back and its shoulder area. You know, it's way spinier than most ankylosaurs. Used the blades going down its tail as its weapon, not a club. And basically lived with a Utahraptor.
0: Oh.
1: And it's the most common plant-eating animal in those beds. So I'm figuring it was certainly... having to deal with Utahraptor on a regular basis. There are a lot of Utahraptors now.
0: You need to have spiky deterrent rather than a boring club to deter an animal that's fast and agile and can run 40 miles an hour.
1: Gastonia is definitely not fast.
0: Mm. Yeah.
1: It's got ridiculously short distal parts of its legs. So, you know, it's not fast. It's got great forelimbs for maneuvering its butt around by pivoting on the femurs, which, you know, the hind legs are pretty long, but the forelegs are short, but very muscular. And it's probably just shifting its body around to keep that tail pointed toward whatever's messing with it. And it probably also hunkered down. This thing was hunkered down on the sediment, whipping that tail around. It'd be very difficult to turn it over.
2: Well, I just had a real quick question before I ask the other question is, how many dinosaur species have you named, Jim?
1: It's, a fair number. I'm a senior author on, but many I'm a, you know, co-author, including animals I named.
2: All together.
1: I like to bring in smart people, you know, to make me look good. But basically, I'm up to 23, and my goal is three more armored dinosaurs, make it up to 26.
2: Well, you're right up in the major leagues there of dinosaur namers. That's so cool. And
1: it's easy in Utah.
2: Yeah. Well, it's
1: There's
2: easy
1: lots
2: in Utah.
1: Of discoveries.
2: The dinosaur capital of the world. I love it. Well, hey, Jim, if you could time travel, you know where I'm going with this. What time period would you like to go back to, and what would you want to see, man?
1: Well, I would definitely like to go back to the early Cretaceous, and I'd have to pick an interval, you know. so it would be the, you know, probably at Utahraptor Ridge, which is the official geographic name now, where we got the big Utahraptor block, and just witness, you know, did those things get trapped in there as a pack, or is it just random, the population in the region was structured that way and they came in. You know, I think 50 years will know the answer.
2: Hmm.
1: Unfortunately, I'm not in a position, I feel comfortable with it, but I can't prove it. In science, we have a little higher standard, you know, but we have a lot more fun doing discussions like this or sitting around the campfire, you know, that make this part of the most fun career you can possibly have.
2: Yeah. Cool.
0: I'll bet you the imagination around the campfire with some brew must be amazing, the discussions you have.
1: Oh, yeah, that's how we came up. I came up with that Star Trek novel.
2: Oh, that's right. You're a Star Trek novel writer. Yeah.
0: What?
2: He wrote a Star Trek novel.
1: I'm a lousy writer. I'm too dyslexic. I write a lot, but it's like pulling teeth.
0: Is it Next Generation or is it the original series?
1: Original series. Spock meets T-Rex.
0: Oh, wow.
1: I wrote that scene.
0: Wow.
1: And it happens in Utah.
0: That's brilliant. Well, Jim, your contributions to paleontology and geology are really impressive. And, you know, you currently have 197 publications on ResearchGate, and it's astounding.
1: Well, I'd be careful with that stuff. They grab in other people with my name.
0: Okay.
1: It's close to 100. It's around 100.
0: All right. All right.
1: Be careful for...
0: Sure.
1: I don't count abstracts.
0: So okay. All right.
1: Yeah.
0: Well, how about I say that you currently have many, many, many publications on ResearchGate, and it's astounding. But your prolific achievements could also be daunting to a student just starting out, as it represents untold hours of work. Now, because publishing your research is so important to the scientific community, what advice can you give to a student just starting out that will ease their fear of needing to have many publications in order to have a successful career?
1: Well, if you're going to describe dinosaurs, write, you know, publish and get your thoughts out to the public in a form that counts for the long term. You know, keep a naturalist notebook.
0: Oh.
1: Sketch what you see. Describe what you see. Distill the world around you through your mind's eye onto paper. I mean, I wish I had that advice early on. I've noticed some of the paleontologists I respect most in this world, you know, were keeping notebooks from day one. Edward Dinker Cope, you know, is famous for the things he was doing when he was just a wee lad. And I guarantee, you know, you get kids... writing, just keeping a notebook, a diary of their thoughts, they'll be much better when it comes time to moving ahead. And I'm dyslexic. Writing for me is like pulling teeth. I pity the four editors that deal with me, including my assistants who have to read my stuff. You know, it really is like pulling teeth. But if you don't publish, it doesn't count.
0: Yeah, brilliant advice.
2: Do you sketch and you have all these notebooks?
1: I used to. When I was in high school, junior high, I was taking extra art classes. You know, I was in like three different art classes. I got rid of all my study halls, and I was just doing art classes. And then they tried to get me to go into commercial art, you know, and introduce me to people that drew refrigerators and Sears catalogs and stuff. And it's like, if that's the only future I got, forget it. You know, I was interested in science, too. So, you know, they trying to... you know, show me how I could be a success in the art world, just repelled me.
2: Well, that's too bad, but...
1: It really is too bad, because I was actually pretty good at that age, and I did it all the time. I was always drawn.
2: But you've kept all your notebooks from over the years. You say, you know, do journals.
1: I've got a lot of that stuff, yeah. And, you know, of course, field notebooks and sketches. I've always, you know... when I describe a rock column, I like it to reflect the rock column I'm seeing, which nowadays, stratigraphy, they code all these symbols for coarseness of material and whatnot. So you almost need a magic decoder ring to figure out what you're looking at.
0: Yeah.
1: And I like to draw these things so that actually if you go out in the field and look at it, oh, yeah, there's that bed and there's that bed. So I have a little bit different take on it, and it's not always smiled upon by other geologists. Oh, you should be doing it this way, but then no one can relate to it.
2: Yeah,
1: and you know, I'm a lot more outreach oriented in terms of my work. Don't ignore me, but please, you know, make use of what I do.
2: Well, it's been an amazing contribution that you've made to our knowledge of dinosaurs and the prehistoric past. And I really want to come to Utah, man. I really want
1: to. Really good.
0: Me too.
1: I'll tell you.
0: Me too.
1: We're hosting the Mesozoic Terrestrial Ecosystem Conference in 2023. I've been trying to get it here for 35 years. Finally getting it. And we're going to do a five-day across Utah complete tour of the Mesozoic. That's going to be pretty extraordinary field trip.
2: Paleo nerds can sign up now.
0: Yeah. Hey. Yeah. Let's get that info on your page.
1: Wow, there is actually a webpage on Utah Friends of Paleo about it, but you know we're not people aren't registering yet. Abstracts aren't due for another year.
0: Well, it's been fantastic, and I love diving down into all your videos on YouTube. Just search up your name, and they're there, and it's just brilliant, and it's an honor to have met you, Jim.
1: Well, it's a small pond, I know.
0: You mean it's called Lake what? Lake Whitmore?
2: Lake Whitmore.
1: Lake Whitmore.
0: That's the small pond.
1: Yeah, it's about as big as Lake Erie.
2: Wow. That's...
1: We have coelacanths in there that are 2 to 3 meters.
2: Yeah, I'm going to call you up on a separate time here and just talk fish with you, too. So,
1: fish. I'm becoming addicted to ponds and marshes and lakes. John Foster and I have a paper on fish puke coming out soon.
2: Fish puke.
1: Yeah, from a Morrison Lake.
2: All right. On that note, I will look forward to that, sir, puke in the future with Jim Kirkland. Thanks, Jim. It's been a total blast talking to you today, man.
1: I really enjoyed it. You guys are doing some good stuff.
0: Thank you, Jim.
2: Thanks for listening to our show, Jim, and it's a true honor to have you on, man. Stay cool.
1: Right. Hey, you too.
0: Talk to you soon. All right. Well, he was a fun guy.
2: he was great fun talking about Utah raptor and swimming dinosaurs and all that cool stuff, man.
0: Yeah. I read an article just prior to this. We didn't get to talk about it, about these sauropod tracks. They said they found these sauropod tracks only walking on their front feet. And these things being so massive and huge, it's nearly impossible. And then they figured out, these things are swimming. And the front feet tracks on the trackway are them pushing themselves across the bottom as they're floating.
2: Yeah. And that was the case with the dinosaurs out there, St. George, too, the ones that like you see them walk in and then they start kicking around. But, yeah, we didn't actually get into the ichnofauna footprint things. Footprints, they identify, they give it a different scientific name for these ones, but they don't know exactly which dinosaur made footprints.
0: So there's two of them. There's Eubrontes, Eubrontes, and Graylator, Grallator. These are imaginary creatures that create these footprints because they don't have the skeleton dead right next to this imprint in the sand to 100% prove that it came from a Coelophysis or a
2: Dilophosaurus.
0: But they do say... Yeah, they do say, well, it's most likely made from this creature because...
2: Something like this. But they're not imaginary, dude. Man, it's...
0: Well, yes, they are.
2: No, they're not. Something made those tracks. It's a thing.
0: I know, it's but testable. They're imaginary. But we don't know who did.
2: We know, because there they are.
0: How do you know it wasn't a guy with one of those Bigfoot carvings, you know, stamping in the mud?
2: This is how crazy QAnon stuff starts happening, man. You're not going to apply that kind of reasoning to this...
0: Okay, all right, but what I'm saying is that, okay, they're not imaginary, they are I just think it's weird that they just call them by a name, like, oh, that's a Graylator.
2: Well, after...
0: Why can't you just call them a footprint of a supposed theropod?
2: Well, they give it a genus name or whatever so they know what they're talking about, and you can measure, and we'll have to have a footprint specialist on the show sometime.
0: Yeah, yeah.
2: To really

0: But we try, Dave. We try.
1: Yeah.
0: I try harder.
2: What do you work for, Avis now? All right, dude.
0: But hey, it's been fun, Dave, as always. It's glad to be back here with you doing this thing. And we got some more guests coming up. And as always.
2: Oh, we do.
0: You know, we got to look to the past to know what's going on now and to see what's happening, going to happen in the future.
2: That's so, so poetic, right?
0: I tried to do that, Dave.
2: All right, well, I'm signing off from drought-stricken Ojai, California, where raindrops were a distant memory.
0: Yeah, dude, we are in such totally different worlds. I'm up here in the just
2: you're an atmospheric river, they're calling it, right?
0: And I'm in the mouth of the river here, facing it daily, and it's going on. But it is winter in southeast Alaska, and it is doing what it always does here in lovely southern southeast. It is raining.
2: And that's
0: raining.
2: What, 70 degrees and sunshine?
0: No, it's about 45 degrees and just rain, constant rain.
2: Open your window so I can listen.
0: There it is, you see. And it's great. It's a great day to be out in the studio, and that's where I'm going to go back to. I'm going to keep drawing that plankton. The plankton is calling, Dave.
2: All right. Over and out, man. It's a pleasure. Over and out, and I'll talk to you soon. Bye. Peace.
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Welcome to KSDP's Senior Spotlight Special, where we will be featuring seniors from around the district. This Senior Spotlight Special will be featuring King Cove's Journey Newman. Journey Newman was born on May 10th in 2008 in Anchorage, Alaska. She is described by her mom as being a smart, hardworking young lady. Mrs. Smith describes her as a dedicated student. Her favorite memory of high school was the spring OSOG trip to Barrow in 2024. The best advice she has for a successful high school career is to be yourself and have fun. Journey would like to thank her mom, her family, and her friends for always being there for her and always pushing her to do more. Journey plans to go tendering on the Pacific Quest this summer and plans to attend Fort Lewis College in the fall, majoring in early childhood education. Journey Bree, I love you. I'm so proud of you. And on behalf of KSDP, congratulations.

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